0: full off season, so to say, you know, this summer.
1: Here's Brunson. Brunson driving in traffic, left hand, hits again! Jalen Brunson taking over in the fourth quarter.
2: Your relationship with Jalen is unique, as everyone knows, and you guys go way back. So you know how hard he is on himself. Even after game two, when we interviewed him, you guys had just won. He was lamenting missing the free throw, et cetera, et cetera. He's having some times here where he's scuffling a little bit. How do you guys make things easier for him?
3: I think probably, especially, you know, in game three, kind of getting him off the ball a little bit and taking some of that pressure off him, taking some of that, you know, that beating that he's getting picked up 94 feet kind of, you know, off his plate. And whether that's playing through Cat or Kel, OG, someone like that, I think we can do that. I think we can be better defensively in terms of getting stops, getting out and running, and, you know, finding him, you know, in transition when he's open. And then lastly is crashing offensive glass. You know, I'm sure you guys have watched thousands upon thousands of NBA games. And you know, sometimes your best, most open looks are off of offensive rebound. And, you know, so those are three things that we can do to help him be in a good rhythm and kind of take some of that wear and tear off of him.
4: You like our Mike Martino incorporating that heart music in the backdrop there. The Knicks haven't lost consecutive games at Madison Square Garden since February. Keeping an eye on the start after the Spurs outscored them 33-22 in the first of Game 3. Part of the reason why a stronger start is important for New York, it brings the MSG crowd into the game. I get, Corey Alexander, that many players like Jalen Brunson allow the game to come to them. It's part of the reason why he's so lethal in clutch time. But how difficult is that balancing act for players of not forcing it versus being too passive when the game tips off?
5: Well, Jalen Brunson has that trait that great point guards have. When you think about Russell Westbrook, you think about Chris Paul, the greats that have played this game, and it's that they're stubborn. And what they don't want is for anyone to be able to take the basketball out of their hands, even their own coaches. This may be the best thing for their team. I believe Jalen Brunson will allow Mike Brown to take the ball out of his hands some to alleviate that 94-foot pressure throughout the game to allow him to be fresher on the offensive end. But when you think about how stubborn guys can be, Jalen wants to show that he can beat that pressure and still be an efficient scorer in this game.
4: Yeah, we talked about the start. Brunson, 7.9 fourth quarter points in his playoff career with the Knicks, most by any player with one team past 30 years. So he is a finisher. Coming up next on NBA Countdown, presented by SoFi, Stephon Castle on being poised, while his coach Mitch Johnson on being ready for an early New York counterpunch. That's next. 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
15: I give Siegfried and Jensen 5 stars. They've been amazing to work with. My name is DJ. I was seriously injured in a car accident. I called Siegfried and Jensen because the insurance company

0: happen inside the NBA.
1: How on earth did that just happen?
2: One word that captures that all is just believe. Just believing in each other. Believing in the process. Chipping away one possession at a time. It wasn't going to be one play to get us back. It wasn't going to be one momentum play. But it was just hitting singles. Getting on base. Just keep chipping away.
3: I hate to even ask you this question because I know your father very well. I know you very well. I've seen your workout tapes as a youngster, so I know you have no quit in you. However, when you were down 29 points, did any doubt creep in your mind?
2: I thought about it, but then I realized just where we're at. And you're allowed to think about the worst possible scenario, but you got to go out there and do something about it. And having my teammates back, just fighting every possession, just figuring out what we had to do, but not really, just not believing it.
3: Down the stretch in these games, you've been able to show who you are, Jalen Brunson, but it's been a tough series. Do you feel like you figured them out tonight personally, that you were able to be yourself tonight and be great all night?
2: I feel like I was a little bit more efficient, probably the more efficient I've been in this series tonight, but I'm not really trying individually to figure out. I'm just trying to figure out how to ways to win games and figure out how to make sure my team has the right mindset going forward. As a leader, you know, I'm going to be all right. I'm going to figure it out. But I got to make sure everyone's just on the same page. We're all fighting. We're all believing. But that's just what's important.
4: Yeah, and, you know, they believed. I love that he kept it real there.
0: Right.
4: Because I'm sure, look, everybody, when they were down 29, thought this game was over. You know, and even though he said it creeped in his mind, and I'm sure, again, they proved that they didn't quit. Mm-hmm. And that is the most respectable thing that happened, is that they didn't quit when they could have, and they ended up by keep putting, like you said, hitting singles, possession by possession. A lot of times, Q, you know how it is, teams get down by double digits, and they try to erase the full deficit with one shot.
0: Yeah.
4: And they didn't try to do that. They didn't do too much. Meanwhile, the Spurs, who had the lead, was doing way too much.
0: They didn't do anything, right? They didn't do they did too much and did nothing at the same time.
4: Yeah.
0: That's what the story of the Spurs. They did too much and did nothing at the same time. The funny thing about this is at the half, when the Spurs were up 76-49, Mama Q texted me and said, do you see the score of the game? And I said, yeah, it's incredible. She's like, yeah, wow. Oh, man, wouldn't that be something if the Knicks came back? And my exact words were, if they come back and win, I would call the series. No need to go back to San Antonio.
4: Oh, it's over.
0: And all they did is came back and win the game. So I stick by that. I'm sticking with my words. No need to go back and play game 5, right? The Spurs should be kicked out the club, right? You blew that, you're out of there.
4: You're not overcoming that. Trust me, I know, all right? My team in the Cleveland Cavaliers blew a 22-point lead and wasn't able to overcome it. You don't have a meltdown like that in a finals game and just put it behind you. There's no way that they could do it. Even if they would have lost this game and it was close throughout, I would have still said, well, hey, they got a game on their floor, home game, in game 5. I think they could win that one, and maybe they make it interesting. It ain't interesting no more. It's over.
0: Man, I'll tell you what. The Spurs were on fire in the first half. That's how they got 76 points, including 14 three-pointers. They ended up the game with 17 three-pointers, and they shot way too many of them. They just had way too many empty possessions. They had way too many turnovers. They looked like they were out of sorts. Too many times their mind didn't look like it was in the game, and even times when the camera would flash over on Mitch Johnson, he had a glazed look on his face. Like, he couldn't believe the lead was going from 29 to 22, to 17, to 12, to 5,
4: yeah,
0: to behind by a couple, and then up by one, right? I mean, and the De'Aaron Fox play at the end, unexcusable for a veteran, and he is a veteran. You don't get a turnover, get the ball with the lead, and you're going towards your hoop. You don't go for the bucket. You just dribble it out until they foul you, and you go to the free throw line, and then you have to knock down your shots, but at least you're giving yourself an opportunity. Right, you knock down those shots, you're up by 3 points. All they could do is tie you. Instead, he forces something. OG makes a great play on one end, makes an even bigger play on the other. So what happened to the Spurs? We'll hear from them next here on ESPN Radio. The

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0: The Daggers.
1: He's going to pull a half-court jumper. Hit it at the horn. Victor Wembanyama.
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8: The Kansas City Chiefs are adding 2 years to Patrick Mahomes' contract and a reworked deal that ties him to Kansas City through 2023. It's at a value of $504 million. One that makes it the first NFL deal ever at over $500 million. Shohei Ohtani and the Los Angeles Dodgers led by 5 runs in the 7th inning against the Pittsburgh Pirates. But Ohtani chose not to challenge at least 2 questionable pitches, setting the stage for the Pittsburgh comeback as the Pirates go on to win it 9-8. And the New York Knicks did the seemingly impossible and overcame a 27-point halftime deficit, trailed by as many as 29 points, to defeat the San Antonio Spurs in Game 4 of the NBA Finals at Madison Square Garden on Wednesday night, 107-106, to take a 3-1 series lead as it now heads back to Texas.
1: Harper about to receive the ball. He's got it. Sideline left. Inbound over the top. Castle has it. Lost it. Taken away. The Knicks have done it. The biggest comeback in NBA Finals history. Game 4 of the Finals goes to New York. Incredible. And the Knicks are as close to an NBA championship as they've been since 1994. Up 3-1.
8: 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I'm Chris Burnett. Back to the Big Apple, the Knicks overcame one of the worst first-half performances in recent memory. Fought through foul trouble early with Karl Anthony Towns, they somehow weathered the onslaught of points from San Antonio in the first half, who had 76 at the break. The most a team has ever scored on the road in the first half of an NBA Finals game. Jalen Brunson had a game-high 36 points. OG Anunoby, 33 points of his own. Cat, double-digit rebounds with 10. For the Spurs, Victor Wembanyama led the team with 24 points and added 13 rebounds. And De'Aaron Fox and Devin Vassell added 13 apiece. You heard the game here on ESPN Radio. Mark Kesticher, PJ Carlesimo, and Doris Burke had the call for us at MSG. Let's head there now and check in courtside. Take it away, Mark.

0: to see as a fan of basketball is the 7'5 guy playing like he was 7'5. Did the 7'5 guy play like he was 7'5 last night? The answer is no. Did the head coach then help him play that way? The answer is heck no. Because I don't know how many times I can say it. Not one time did I see Wemby, as he's running down the court, Champagne or Vassell or anyone say, let me set a back screen for him. When Harper or Fox have the ball or Castle at the top of the key, let me set a back screen for him. Just get to the damn block and let's throw the ball up there. You saw any time they tried to throw the ball up to him, the Knicks had to foul. And Alvarado, to his credit, it's not only the offense, it's he was willing to fight Wemby. And I think that mentality is the Knicks are not done. You got this 6 foot kid. I don't mean to say kid like insulting. I'm saying he's young, like 6 foot young man, right?
1: Right.
0: Sitting there saying, I don't care that you're 7'5". I don't care that people are comparing you to LeBron and Michael and taking over this lead. I'm going to fight you. I am not going to give up because you're up 29 points. And the way you're up 29 points is not sustainable. You did, if it's on 2-point field goals at the rim, completely sustainable. 3-point field goals behind the arc, chucking up shot on one pass possessions is not sustainable for 48 minutes unless you have Steph Curry. And they don't have him.
2: They shot 35% from three in the regular season. 35%. Flip that. They shot 53% in the first half last night. I don't understand why they didn't realize there was going to be a regression back to the mean. And then with the Knicks putting them in the bonus so early in the fourth quarter, why are you continuing to shoot threes? You don't even need them.
0: And no curveballs. They didn't throw one curveball. The Knicks threw a curveball. Not the biggest curveball you've ever seen. Not going something crazy.
2: Well, they had to. They were in foul trouble early. They're bringing in
0: guys. I understand. I'm saying Alvarado school. In the second half. Hock Porty and Sohan and everything. That was a necessity. I'm saying give me something. Give me some sort of curveball. The Spurs did not do that. We will get to your phone calls at 888-SAY-ESPN. 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

0: than the negative De'Aaron Fox plays, if I had to guess. So I don't know. I don't know what the proper comparison is. I think that's the point. This is one of one now forever with OG Anunoby and what he did last night. 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
12: 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At

0: know that you got to throw the baby out with the bathwater. It's disappointing, but I also think it's an opportunity for this young group to learn. And, oh, by the way, I think the change that needs to happen is the Spurs moving on from De'Aaron Fox.
1: I think that will happen.
0: I think that's the change that needs to happen this summer.
1: Yeah, I would also.
0: It needs to be Dylan Harper and Steph Castle's team. That's who it needs to go to. And Steph Castle, I thought, was brilliant down the stretch. I mean, he had the offensive rebound, ends up getting fouled, the two free throws. His defense was amazing. Like, Steph Castle was awesome. He made Mike Brown do something that Mike Brown hadn't done all postseason long, which is play Jose Alvarado and Jalen Brunson together in the same lineup. I just think that it needs to be their team. And so the biggest shift that I anticipate the Spurs making after the disappointment, the heartbreak of losing these finals, is moving on from De'Aaron Fox.
1: Someone else may have had the greatest night of their life last night. It wasn't just OG Anunoby. We will talk to that person next. We're on Sportsmanlike, presented by Progressive Insurance. Heroes rise
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10: It was the Knicks coming back from 29 down as they completed the largest comeback in NBA Finals history, beating the Spurs 107-106 last night at Madison Square Garden. OG Anunoby was the hero as he tipped in a Jalen Brunson miss with just over a second remaining in the game. Meanwhile, Brunson led all scorers with 36 points. The Knicks will try to close it out in San Antonio on Saturday night. New York leads the series 3-1. It's Game 5 of the Stanley Cup Final later tonight as the Golden Knights visit the Hurricanes in Carolina. We'll have all the action beginning at 6 o'clock right here on ESPN 700 and 92.1 FM. 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
8: It was the Knicks coming back from 29 down as they completed the largest comeback in NBA Finals history, beating the Spurs 107-106 last night at Madison Square Garden. OG Anunoby was the hero as he tipped in a Jalen Brunson miss with just over a second remaining in the game. Meanwhile, Brunson led all scorers with 36 points. The Knicks will try to close it out in San Antonio on Saturday night. New York leads the series 3-1. It's Game 5 of the Stanley Cup Final later tonight as the Golden Knights visit the Hurricanes in Carolina. We'll have all the action beginning at 6 o'clock right here on ESPN 700 and 92.1 FM. 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
3: It was the Knicks coming back from 29 down as they completed the largest comeback in NBA Finals history, beating the Spurs 107-106 last night at Madison Square Garden. OG Anunoby was the hero as he tipped in a Jalen Brunson miss with just over a second remaining in the game. Meanwhile, Brunson led all scorers with 36 points. The Knicks will try to close it out in San Antonio on Saturday night. New York leads the series 3-1. It's Game 5 of the Stanley Cup Final later tonight as the Golden Knights visit the Hurricanes in Carolina. We'll have all the action beginning at 6 o'clock right here on ESPN 700 and 92.1 FM. 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
4: It's a stat that probably only interests me. The Mariners, Yankees, Tigers, Cleveland have hit 4 home runs in a game off Justin Verlander. And then there's a new team that just joined that group. It's the St. Paul Saints. They hit 4 home runs off Justin Verlander. He's making an injury rehab start, and they beat the Toledo Mudhens. So you have Cleveland, the Tigers, Mariners, and Yankees hitting 4 home runs off Justin Verlander. One of our favorites, he is the founder of Men in Blazers Media Network. He is an empire unto himself. He'll be at the Santa Monica Pier tomorrow from 4 to 5:15 Eastern, and then he'll be in Seattle, Pier 58, 8:30 a.m., 9:45 Pacific time. 2 cities, 1 day. World Cup fever is spreading, Roger.
5: Oh, good Lord. Yes, we're doing college game days across America ahead of these US games, making World Cup memories. Today is the day, Dan. We've waited for it. The World Cup begins. Everyone in the world is looking, and the Knicks have gone and overshadowed everything.
4: Is there a comeback similar to what we saw last night in soccer?
5: Oh, God, I wish OJ Anunoby was playing for the United States men's national team in this tournament. Can I just tell you that now? Yes, there is. There is. 2005 Champions League final. Liverpool Football Club are 3-0 down at halftime. Biggest game of their lives. Humiliated, soiled their shorts with the world watching. And then they come back, second half, an absolute miracle against this mighty AC Milan team, Wembyesque, you could say, and then won it on penalties. I mean, this is it. The last World Cup final, Messi and Mbappe going head-to-head playing football ripped from Plato's cave itself was very, very similar in terms of both teams soaring, you know, feeling that they ecstatically had won it. Both teams wax wings, going too close to the sun. It's the joy of sports. You feel every single human emotion. And living in New York City, as I do, to watch the streets filled with joy and wonder and collective memory making. That's the good stuff that I hope the World Cup will bring over the next 39 days.
4: Okay, so this Friday, you're going to be in Santa Monica, at Santa Monica Pier, and then
5: with Rob Mack, and then we're going up to Seattle with Skittles. Is going to turn up and go big on the World Cup. We're going across the country. We've got a big orange bus, a Home Depot bus, like the
4: Game
5: great
4: day.
5: John Madden. Yeah, we're going across America.

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6: Westwood One Sports presents this World Soccer Update. The World Cup field has grown considerably, up 50%, from 32 teams to 48 in past years. A nation like South Africa would have likely not gotten in. Banned from World Cup play from 1962 to 92 because of its apartheid policy. In the field for just the fourth time, the first time since 2010, and playing the opening match today against Mexico in Mexico. That's ironic because the two teams met in 2010 in South Africa, played to a one-all draw. South Korea, co-hosted with Japan in 2002, had huge upsets that year of Spain and Italy, got all the way to the semifinals. Also had a 2018 upset of then-defending champ Germany 4 years ago in Qatar. South Korea lost to Brazil in the round of 16. Tonight in Guadalajara, it's South Korea versus Czechia, who, as Czechoslovakia, was a World Cup finalist twice. That was back in 1934 and 62. John Stashower, Westwood One Sports.
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1: Finish. Back here on the Rich Eisen Show. He's a Hall of Famer. He's Chris Webber. He's here on the program. How are you, C-Web?
2: Good to see you, man. Hey, good. How you doing? Hey, everybody.
1: You got Sue's here, too, C-Web.

0: see I was busy texting that. Sure. If they lose with Wu-Tang performing at halftime, then there's no chance. And give Method Man credit. He said Knicks in five when they were down 29 at halftime. So, you know, when you got, you know, the people coming out rooting for you like that and the heart of the team, you know, flu game, Wu game. I love it.
1: Yeah, I know, I know TJ and you don't vibe on the Cowboys Lions front, but TJ was pointing out
2: on the Wu, though,
1: that it's almost the anniversary of the flu game. Yeah. Actually, today is the anniversary of the flu game in 97, but it's now known as the Wu game, Chris.
0: Wow, I can see Scottie Pippen taking Jordan over to the bench right now, and I can see, you know, Raekwon holding up the W and being there for that game. But, yeah, man, that was exciting energy, and I'm so glad the fans there. You know, for New York fans and for my boys, they're so crazy New York and arrogant and all that great stuff. If it's ever a time that they deserve to win and deserve to talk junk about in a true way and not overdo it, they can't overdo the story. They were the underdog. They were down 30. They won two on the road. I mean, this, you know, and you know, why not win the next game? I think, too, for future teams, you know, if this was wrestling, we'd see the villain being built up. And I definitely think that everybody's going to have to rethink their overreaction of trading the big fella from OKC. Teams in the West are going to look at this team differently. You know, when you look at the guard play, other guards are going to attack differently. They don't necessarily think that maybe some of your guards, though they have accolades, are as great as they appear to be. So with this, there's a whole resettling of a narrative and a resettling of kind of your aspirations for next year. And I know OKC is kicking themselves in the butt, because this is when you would have had an SGA get you a foul or get to the free throw line or get a layup, you know. And so it's definitely going to be interesting. I think it resets the narrative in the West for who's the best next year.
1: Wow. Chris Webber, you're going next level on that one.
2: Okay.
1: But, screw it. Let's dig into that. What, you really think that watching the Spurs blow that lead last night in game four, and again, it is the largest disparity in the history of the NBA playoffs, certainly the finals, of a point differential between first and second halves, 76 in the first, 30 in the second half. There's never been a minus 46 ever. Oh, by the way, great stuff by Smith here. To half and half not is the board right now. The difference of 46 point differential. You think this change, like Sam Presti sitting there, even if he thought for a second, although his press conference this past week, he's talking up Chet Holmgren. You think this changes the way Nuggets, Lakers, T-Wolves, go down the line, looks at the Spurs based on what just happened in Madison Square Garden last night? Chris?
0: I think it changes the way players do, because I know players in the way that I looked at the game. You know, you are your reputation, what you kept doing. And so this is the only, you know, kind of evidence of who they are. So you're going to rely on that. But if I'm OKC specifically, I've always said it, I'm not trading Chet. Chet has a unique body type. He can play defense, and I'm not looking for him to score 30 in game seven. And the only reason why people, I think, depended on him to do that was because he had players out and he was the next guy up. And if they didn't have injured players, if I'm OKC, I just, you know, I just feel good about, you know, what we have. And, okay, we had a little down season. We were hurt, but we'll be right back at the top because these guys don't know what it takes.
1: Okay. Now, what the Knicks did, let's just linger on that a little bit in our remaining time, Chris Webber. What did they do? A lot of folks are looking at the insertion of Jose Alvarado for Bridges, who's obviously such a crucial player for this team. But what did that unlock, unless I'm missing something, Chris?
0: But it unlocked ball movement. But again, New York took it, and they took it because of the shot selection of San Antonio. Hmm. So San Antonio, I always say your offensive shot selection really helps your defense. And if you're just shooting threes, 1-on-4, early in the shot clock, one, you're not, like, putting any pressure on me, two, Two, you're not putting any pressure on our defense as a whole. You're not moving it side to side, not just because you're allowed to. And so I think that that allowed New York to get out and run. And when you run, what happens? You get the crowd into it. You get to the free throw line. You get a flagrant foul. You get people angry because now the pace is really a great pace. And I don't think San Antonio has to play fast when they're up 30. That's when you play slower and get it into your big fellow who's a really good passer. I think they need to find another way to use him, having him at the three-point line, not as a rebounder, not as putting pressure on anybody, but 45% of your offensive plays, it's a waste for anyone unless you're Curry, Thompson, you know, Kyrie, for any player, let alone someone that can dominate inside. So I think they took advantage of the opportunities. They stayed focused, and they moved the ball. It wasn't just one guy dribbling around trying to get others involved, but the faster the pace got because of bad shots gave energy to the team, to the crowd, and that momentum went on to get them to get the last possession of a game. When you have great players, you know, they're a really good team. You could tell these guys like each other, but the pieces fit. And when you saw OG attacking the basket the way he did, I mean, was anybody I'm surprised they won the game, but was anybody surprised that he tipped it in? I don't think so.
1: He's unbelievable. I mean, he's the one with the ring. He got the ring from Toronto, and that means something. And then Brunson wants the ring so damn bad. You could see it. You could feel it. He's got Kobe vibes. You know what I mean? Like, he just sits there. He doesn't want to even hear about the fact that they're one game away, four quarters away. They're up 3-1. They got another game, and Madison Square Garden is a backstop. He just doesn't want to even hear it. I want to – what's your opinion of Jalen Brunson now, four games into this finals and three-plus series into these playoffs? Chris?
0: Well, I've always been a Jalen Brunson fan. I played with his dad growing up, the McDonald's game in college, all of that. Ever since I've watched Jalen, I knew he was a dog. And to me, that's the number one trait you have to have. There are many skilled individuals, but do you have the work ethic? Can you be long-suffering? Can you not listen to what people say? And those are skills that are usually earned the hard way. And he had a great example of his dad being on and saying that to him. But he also, you know, lived it if you looked at his career. And so I'm, you know, his biggest fan. And just want to reemphasize, because a lot of athletes watch this show, Brunson is not a specialist. He's a bucket getter. And a lot of you in this generation better get back to getting buckets instead of trying to be a specialist because you practice with cones and you can shoot out the corner. Because what happens when the ball is in your hands and it's time to get a bucket? And I think Brunson, SGA, of course, the Durant Hardens, Kyrie's, all those people before, you know, show that. But I think it just reinforces the hardest thing to stop in this game is a guy that can go two dribbles and pull up, a guy that can pump fake, get to the hole, a guy that's not scared of contact. And, oh, by the way, he can shoot threes just as great as everyone else. However, he knows the mid-range, he puts much more pressure on the offense. And so I hope players start getting smarter and recognizing with their IQ, it's not just about going with a trainer playing with cones. It's about understanding how to get buckets, where to get buckets, and the nuances of an offense, and to really embrace the talent because there's so much great talent today.
3: He has touch. Like, you know, when you watch him play in the open court and you can see like that natural feel that he has and the way he's able to create, I think you're 100% right that doesn't come from a private trainer and, you know, like somebody helping you out. That's instinct, right? That's instinct. And the question that wasn't asked of him last night on Inside the NBA, as they were all sitting out there and it was chaos and great to watch, but there was a moment, Chris, where, God, I wish I'd been there, because he was just kind of staring off into space. And I wish somebody had just said to him, Jalen, what are you thinking right now? Like, what's going on? Because you could see in his head, mm-hmm. like, you know, anybody who's been on those courts, I spent a lot of time with you, like, you're seeing a player and they're somewhere else. And I wish somebody had said, what are you thinking right now? What do you think he was thinking?
0: Yeah, I've been caught in one of those moments before, and I was just trying to take a mental picture of the moment, because so many times in sports we're taught to forget your last win and go forward. And so he has a couple of hours to enjoy it. And so I think that, you know, the Garden maybe has never been like that in his opinion. And I bet he was just trying to take all that came in. I mean, a 30-point win, the largest win, you know, a comeback. I know they said besides the bubble, but I can't imagine what he was thinking inside, because I can't imagine winning like that in a place that's so thirsty for you to get a championship and you just came back, you know, when the odds were against you. Hopefully it was some great thoughts, because it was a great moment. Mm.
1: Chris Webber, the anti-cone Chris Webber, taking shots at cones.
0: No. I want you to do the cones.
1: You just take
3: it. I loved it.
0: But you got to play one-on-one, too. You got to get back to the backyard. Yeah. Go to the park. You got to play against people so that you know how to play against people.
3: Yeah, because those cones really post up, huh? Those cones really play great defense.
0: Man. You know
3: the other thing you said that was so true? Was like what they did was antithetical to the game of basketball last night by staying on the periphery and about going so shallow into the shot clock. I mean, it was such bad time management, but also you're a high percentage shooter yourself. Like the high percentage is down low. So what are you doing? Like constantly putting it
0: or
3: up
0: in
3: so
0: your
3: early.
0: Spot.
3: Yeah.
0: Or in your spot. Like some guys, you're like, oh, don't let Steph Curry catch it right here by the logo. Or don't let, you know, Kevin Durant catch it here or dribble to the left. Everyone has their spot. And you just want him to go to his spot. That's all. Every play, you know, if he was maybe a veteran, again, he's doing some incredible things. If he was a veteran, maybe he would have said, listen, the ball comes to me the next two or three times. I mean, I've heard Shaq do that when we were coming back, you know. So I've seen these things, you know, work in person. And it's just from an admiration of his game that today it's so cool to do everything else except what hurts the other team. And what will hurt the other team is him being inside where no one can check him, where he's so skilled, where if he just did a reverse pivot, he could shoot off the backboard or face up or whatever he wants to do. So, but your coach has to put you in that position. And I think, you know, that's why, you know, they'll be kicking themselves in the butt, because they had a chance in all three games. But, you know, so many teams have a chance in all the games.
1: That's right. There you go. Chris, thanks for the time. Greatly appreciate it. We got to run, which is also good news, because I think David Cone's about to call in very, very upset about good to see you, Chris.
0: You're have a good one.
3: Thanks. Bye, Chris.
4: All right, brother.
1: C-Web, everybody, right here on the Rich Eisen Show. We're back in a flash.
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1: And we're back on our radio feed. There's only, Sue's, one person I want to hear from today, and he loves you. So clearly, you being here to soften the blow about what happened to the Spurs last night.
3: I know who it is.
1: Jimmy in San Antonio is back on the Rich Eisen.
3: Hi, Jimmy.
24: ¿Cómo estamos, familia?
3: Are you okay?
25: Hola, muchacho.
3: Are you okay?
24: I'm not sober.
1: Jimmy, man, I'm sorry, pal.
24: Hold on, before we get to it, Susie, email me the video of Rich overreacting, please.
3: Okay, I'll send it to you.
1: Overreacting?
3: It wasn't overreacting, it was real. And by the way, I thought of you last night because I did have a Clase Azul on the rocks with extra lime. So I think tipping it in San Antonio's direction by drinking that with my husband? Mm. But
1: you love Wemby. You want Wemby. Him to win. You know, you're a Francophile, and you like athletes. You like athletes with a brain and a heart and a zen, you know, with your years with Phil Jackson. But at the end of the day, though, Jimmy, this is something I've been waiting for my entire life. But I know on the flip side, there's somebody like yourself kind of gutted, so. I give you the floor.
24: Okay, so this is where my confliction falls because, as you know, I picked the Knicks before the Western Conference Finals was over.
1: Yes, sir.
24: My other problem is, Susie, I don't know if you know this, Rich and I made a bet, and you're going to win my dog, Bex. Now, she eats 2 cups a day, and she'll put herself to bed around 5 Pacific time.
3: What kind of dog?
24: So,
25: yeah, so you're getting another dog.
24: She's a pit boxer. Okay. She's about 60 pounds.
3: Great. Nice. Little.
24: Yeah, right. Okay. Can I have a little bit for the Spurs? Because, number one, C-Web, you said that we weren't ready for the moment, And I agree. And if you're going to have a guest that's not ready for the moment and situational awareness, I guess C-Web would be the perfect
1: look
24: one.
1: Look at you taking a swipe at Chris Webber. Okay. Work it all out, Jimmy. Work it all out. I understand.
24: I know. I'm
3: Jimmy, you can
24: there
3: take swipes at Rich all you want, but you can't come at C-Web. You
1: get
3: know?
1: Away with it.
24: I'm a Duke fan, so I'm all about it.
1: Got
24: C-Web.
1: It.
24: We can go to dinner and talk.
1: Okay.
24: All right.
1: Yeah.
24: It wasn't a comeback. It was a gift. It was another gift from France. You have the Statue of Liberty, and now San Antonio and Wemby has given you an NBA championship. You're welcome.
1: Jimmy in San Antonio. Thanks for the call, Jimmy. And I give you one of those famed Rich Eisen Show bro hugs.
24: I hope you're feeling better.
1: You know, listen, the Spurs absolutely gifted the Knicks the ability to come back. The Knicks had to make shots. They did. In the same way that the Spurs were, they fell in love with their threes. And why not? They made 14 of them in the first half. But, I mean, with the bonus and Victor Wembanyama and his unstoppability and his great free throw shooting, every time that someone was hoisting a three, it was a gift.
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10: 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Utah will be sending two athletes to the NCAA Track and Field Championships this year. Chelsea Amoah and Mackenzie Rogers will represent Utah and Eugene coming up in a couple of weeks. Amoah qualified by finishing third in the 200-meter dash in 22.85 seconds, while Rogers finished 10th in the 3,000-meter steeplechase with a mark of 10 minutes, 8 seconds, .03, and advanced as a time qualifier. It marks the fifth straight year Utah has sent individuals to the NCAA Outdoor Track Championships, which will be held June 11th and 13th and can be seen on ESPN2. We're inside of 14 weeks until the kickoff of Utah football. The Utes will open up the 2026 season at home against the Idaho Vandals on Thursday night, September the 3rd at 7 p.m. I'm Bill Riley, the voice of the Utes, with your Ute Minute, presented by Advanced Window Products, your trusted window company in Utah, right here on your home of the Utes, ESPN 700 and 92.1 FM.
23: 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Gordy Chiesa in studio recapping Game 4 of the NBA Finals. Jay Nolley on opening day of the World Cup, and Evan Cohen talking about all things, including the latest on the Brendan Sorsby saga. We also get into some preview of Utah football season coming up quick. 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

0: Happy Thursday, everybody. Welcome to the Sean O'Connell Show once again. Happy to have you with us. We're going to try to make it a fun one today. Stanley Cup Final Game 5 is tonight at 6 right here on ESPN 700 and 92.1 FM. Vegas, Carolina tied up 2-2. Gordy Chiesa is going to be in studio starting in half an hour, going all the way to 12:30. Jay Nolly with some World Cup talk brought to you by Beer Bar. The World Cup begins today. Mexico versus South Africa. That'll start during our show at 1 p.m. on Fox. Tomorrow, U.S. men's national team versus Paraguay at SoFi Stadium. That is an evening game. 1:30 on the show today, Evan Cohen to talk, well, a little bit of everything. Brendan Sorsby, the NBA Finals, the upcoming draft, of course, the World Cup, which, like the Olympics, we all become experts on for a brief and blessed period of a few weeks. And we'll get to all that today, but holy cow. Last night's NBA Finals game at MSG, where we had an opportunity to see true historic achievements. It looked for most of that game, till about 6.5 minutes left in that game, like the San Antonio Spurs were going to run away with it. And for the first time in NBA Finals history, the first four games of a final series would be won by the road team. At one point, the Spurs were up 29. And we found out a lot about both teams in the largest comeback in NBA Finals history. But the thing that stuck out to me most was that, you know, you attach to major market teams this sort of front runner mentality. You attach to this major market team like, oh yeah, you know, 29 down, they're just going to fold up the tents and go home. At the end of the day, the New York Knicks showed an incredible amount of fight, an incredible amount of self-belief, incredible team chemistry, and the San Antonio Spurs, as amazing as they are, obviously they're great if they made it this far. As incredible as Victor Wembanyama is and his supporting cast, they're going to be the bane of NBA existence for many a franchise for the next decade. But we found out last night what they are not yet. They are not yet a veteran team that makes the right decisions. They are not yet a team that is coached with a little bit of veteran aplomb in those scenarios where, oh, my 27-point lead, my 29-point lead, my 27-point lead, my 20-point lead, my 14-point lead. Let's get a better shot here. Let's touch the paint for once. Let's not shoot 7 3-pointers in a row. Let's not shoot 8 3-pointers in a row. Let's chew up a little bit more shot clock here. Let's play this game like we are nursing a double-digit lead. There was a lot of time spent by the San Antonio Spurs kind of looking wide-eyed and scared. What they are not yet is a team full of guys who know what to do when the wheels start to fall off. Now, I'm prone to overreaction and being the prisoner of the moment. And obviously, this is a great team. But we found out that what Victor Wembanyama is not yet, we have found this out several times in the series, what he is not yet is a clutch performer. He's an incredible player. He's one of the most skilled guys, one of the most skilled big men we will ever see. He is not yet ice in the veins, stone cold killer clutch in scenarios where you absolutely need him. He's not that yet. And that's not to say he's not going to be immediately after this season. Maybe this will be the series that teaches him the importance. I mean, Victor Wembanyama missed 2 free throws down the stretch. When's the last time you saw Victor Wembanyama miss 2 free throws?
1: Not in the same trip, right? Like, seen 1 out of 2 trips in these, sure, in this series a few times. It seemed uncharacteristic because the guy has been lights out from the line all playoffs leading up to the series, but not like that, especially in that moment. I'll say this to OC. I agree with you, the point that you're making. When he threw the ball out of bounds in game two, inexplicably with the chance for them to either win the game or send it to overtime, that was the moment where I went, oh, this NBA Finals pressure, they're not ready for this yet. That's the first time in these postseason that they looked like a young team who's not ready for the pressure yet. And that says a lot about
0: it's
1: how good they are that it took to the NBA Finals.
0: Well, it also says a lot about the New York Knicks being a team that is made up of players
1: right.
0: who've kind of earned this. They've been through some of these things. They've made those mistakes earlier in their careers. And this San Antonio team is doing it on the biggest stage. I mean, look, 1.2 seconds left, that final possession for the Spurs. It's not an ideal amount of time. You're not going to get a clean shot. You're not going to get the best look possible, but you got to at least get something up.
1: It was a good play.
0: Little lob pass and mishandled and good defense, and then you don't even get a shot up. You know what I mean? And I don't know how good the play was. Like, if you're Mitch Johnson and you have one of the three most capable elevators in the league, I think you have to roll him to the basket and try to go him. For some yeah. kind of a tippet. Like, and look, I am not the basketball expert that Mitch Johnson is, but everything that you can say about this young Spurs team and maybe their, I don't want to say inability, but their inexperience in those pressure pack situations when the wheels are falling off, everything that the players are guilty of, the coach too. And again, I think he's great. I think he's going to be a championship winning coach sooner than later in the NBA. He's probably going to win multiple rings because of the roster that he's got and how young they are. But he is not yet that guy that when the camera pans to him as New York takes its first lead of the game with a minute left, he's not the guy that you see on camera, stone-faced, I know exactly what to do. Give me that whiteboard. We're going to a TV timeout here. I want to talk to my guys. He's wide-eyed also. He's looking around. The thunderous applause of the Garden is weighing on him the same way it is that team. And look, I don't expect anything different from a team of this relative youth. I mean, Stephon Castle at 21 years of age was the guy, I think, that showed the most poise down the stretch. De'Aaron Fox, what are you doing shooting the ball with 10 seconds left? Why aren't you holding on? Why aren't you making the New York Knicks foul you?
1: He thought he had a wide open layup, but he forgot that OG Anunoby, who is the finals MVP. Like, the Knicks pull this out, whether they get blown out on Saturday, Spurs extend the series, they have to win at home. They have to win at home in game six, or they close it out in San Antonio. It doesn't matter. OG Anunoby's the finals MVP. That block's going to get lost in everything because of his tip-in winner. But that sealed the game as much as the tip-in winner did.
0: What about the wide-open three-pointer in the corner?
1: 10 of 15 for the game, by the way.
0: What about OG Anunoby hitting a wide-open three to make it, a four-point lead for San Antonio? And he was a guy that helped whittle away and whittle away and whittle away.
1: He's been awesome every game, too.
0: And his reaction to it was like, yeah, man, we got to do it again. Let's go. Like, they have the right mindset. And I know the Spurs do also, but we just learned some things in that game last night that, there's no substitute for experience. There is no substitute for time on the court or for having been in a scenario before. And that's not just in sports, but it's especially prevalent in sports, right? If your kid falls down the stairs for the first time ever, you panic about it, and your reaction to it is not as good as the second time.
1: Yeah, because they didn't die the first time. You're like, okay, he can handle that. Okay, well,
0: and you don't want to make it a regular thing. So maybe that's the wrong example.
1: Yeah, but
0: like, the first time you get in an argument with your spouse and it feels like the sky is falling, and you say things you don't mean, and he or she says things they don't mean, right? Then the next time you argue, because you're going to have multiple, right? The next time you're probably going to be a little bit more measured, a little bit more realistic. And when it's all said and done, you're probably not panicking about it. Like, You know, there's just something to having been there before. And I know it's a big ask, and it's, I'm being overly reductive here because this Knicks roster is also made up of guys who have not been in that exact scenario before. You want to know why they haven't been in that exact scenario before? Because no NBA player has ever done what we saw done last night. There's never been a 30-point comeback for an NBA Finals victory. It has not happened in the thousands upon thousands upon thousands of NBA games. You don't see 30-point comebacks that often. It's even more rare when it's in the playoffs, and it is the rarest of rare when it happens in an NBA Finals game. And then you throw on top of that, that it happened to be a Knicks game at Madison Square Garden. And that place, we've been overly obsessing about how much people are paying to get into that building for game four, for game three. Whatever you paid last night, it was worth it. Whatever your ticket cost you last night, it was worth it to be there in that building. That is going to go down, especially for Knicks fans, but for sports fans in general, for the casual watcher of NBA basketball, that is going to go down as one of the most memorable comebacks in sports history. We are not going to forget about that one anytime soon. That one is going to be a trivia answer for the next several decades. And if you were in the building for that, that's what live sports and attendance in the building at live sports can do for you that nothing else can replicate. But we had a great time watching it on our televisions at home, right? Part of what you loved about watching it last night at home was seeing the reactions. And broadcast television sports right now are better than they've ever been. They do such a good job with the storytelling. The cameramen know where to put the camera, which celebrity reaction is the best one. I'm watching with my 7-year-old daughter, and she's like, Taylor Swift is there?
1: And she's freaking out about the Knicks being awesome? Yeah.
0: She's, and I'm like, what team are you rooting for? Knowing exactly what her answer was going to be. She's rooting for the team that Taylor Swift is rooting for, right?
1: Yeah.
0: And like, just this whole theater, the soap opera of all of it, and the New York Knicks whittling away. Plenty of work left to be done by the time you get into that fourth quarter, chipping and hacking away. And somehow, and I cannot wait to talk to Gordy Chiesa about this. He's in studio with us today. I cannot wait to talk about, like, I don't know how it happens for the San Antonio Spurs. If someone comes back from 9 points down, that can take a grand total of 12 seconds, right? This was a slow bleed. This was minutes and minutes of bad basketball, of poor decision making, of unfortunate bounces for the San Antonio Spurs that they weren't able to interrupt. They weren't able to get the momentum back. And then the most experienced guy on your team makes one of the more unforgivable gaffes by not letting the clock milk out. There was just a lot that went wrong here for the San Antonio Spurs. They're not out of it. The series is not over. Right? Because as much as we can be critical of what happened last night, we have to remember that they battled their way all the way to here. They're well ahead of schedule on what we think they should be as a franchise. Oh, and by the way, they're going to go back to San Antonio, and you're going to have a top 5 player, top 3 player in the world looking to prove everyone wrong about the mistakes he made in game 2 and game 4, right? You're going to be looking at De'Aaron Fox, who wants to get a bad taste out of his mouth. You're going to be looking at Stephon Castle, who's like, man, if I could have done this or that just a little bit differently. Dylan Harper is going to be like, man, if I just would have had a little bit more experience, a little bit more forethought, and I just would have moved myself 2.5 feet to my left in the lane, I'm almost accidentally boxing out OG Adonobi, and he doesn't get that tip in.
1: Just old school. Gordy knows this. He's taught it this way. Turn and find someone and put your body on him. Dan Patrick was lamenting how that seems to be out of the game now at the NBA level. And I don't know that it's completely out of the game, but there's certain moments where you're like,
0: Now, look.
1: When did they stop turning and finding a guy?
0: I'll say this.
1: That's what happened last night.
0: When it is a seemingly final shot or potential final shot of the game, which Brunson was right on kind of that border when he took that long three, right? Because there were 2 seconds on the clock, a second point and seven on the clock when he throws that thing up. And depending on if it goes in or, you know, the carom off the backboard, that might be the end of the game.
1: Could be, yeah.
0: So you could be caught ball watching there. Everyone, even really experienced players, can be caught ball watching there. This is something that I don't think the audience in the Garden probably had the benefit of, but there was an incredible angle. The camera that's on top of the shot clock, right? Top of the backboard shot clock, that camera that's looking down and giving us the angle of OG Anunoby just skying in and tipping that ball in. What I was focused on there was young Dylan Harper, who, again, incredible player, is going to have a wonderful career. He was watching the ball bouncing off, and he was in awe. You can see the expression on his face. He's talking to himself in his mind. He's going, oh my. And then you watch the surprise register on his face, because he's going up for the rebound, right? And he's up there. He's elevating his right hand. I think it was his right hand. His right hand is 11 and a half feet off the ground, ready to collect this ball as it's coming down. And then you see the surprise on his face register as OG Anunoby comes hustling past him and gets to the ball before he does. It's a game of inches. OG's hand touches the ball instead of Dylan Harper's hand touching the ball, because Dylan Harper was ball watching. And I'm not blaming anything on him. I think in every scenario, most people are doing exactly that. And there was also, can't remember which Knicks player was. There was also someone out kind of on the far right elbow.
1: Towns. Fox had gone off of Anunoby, went to Towns to box him out.
0: That was the other side.
1: Or the other side. Okay.
0: It was the other side. There were two, yeah, I think it might've been Hart. There's two Spurs over there. Kind of like you're sort of in between.
1: That's right. He was almost like the third guy on that side, Dylan Harper. Yeah.
0: So I'm not trying to blame Dylan Harper for anything, but it's just this, like, he doesn't get his body into the perfect position in the lane, and OG Anunoby comes past him. You see this in football all the time, where a ball is underthrown. It was the equivalent of that. A ball is underthrown, and either the defensive back, who feels like he's got the best beat on it, or more often the wide receiver, who's like, okay, I'm going to wait for this thing to fall into my chest. I'm going to wait for this thing to fall into my breadbasket. And then you see the super slow motion replay where they're waiting on the ball. They're anticipating, all right, here it comes, here it comes, here it comes. And then somebody goes and high points it in front of them. Somebody realizes, I'm going to attack this ball. I'm going to catch it out of the air. I'm going to hustle for this thing. And the guy who's on the ground waiting for it, it's never coming to him. That was the same thing that happened to Dylan Harper.
1: A good comparison.
0: Because yeah. OG Anunoby just hustled a little bit more, because OG Anunoby just had a little bit better read, because OG Anunoby at this point in his career is a little bit better, has a little bit more experience. It is a guy that, I mean, he was like, yeah, Brunson got a really good look, but I was doing what I do. I was crashing the boards. He was being ready for anything. He was not ball watching. He was not holding his breath like the rest of the Garden was to see if that shot was going to go in. He was proactively attacking just in case, and that just in case turned into one of the most legendary putbacks we have ever seen in NBA basketball. What a game, what a night, what an incredible performance by the New York Knicks. What an epic and just sickening collapse by the San Antonio Spurs. You've seen a trillion games in your favorite sport from your favorite team, or even the very, very best players. You know that they're sitting in a film room somewhere today, and they were riding on a plane late last night, and they woke up and they got in a car, and they were just like, man, I wish I could have that moment back. De'Aaron Fox is having nightmares about putting that shot up when he didn't need to. Victor Wembanyama is waking up in a cold sweat thinking about missing two free throws in the same trip to the line with the game on the line. The difference between 3 points and 1 point as a margin. I mean, high drama, incredible theater, and the New York Knicks now on the precipice, on the brink of delivering a championship to a fan base that has been thirsty and starved. And it is, I mean, I think I am not the average celebrity worshiper. I enjoy pop culture and I enjoy comedy and I enjoy all the things that these celebrities give us. I don't put them on pedestals very often, but watching, it's like one camera angle. There's Jerry Seinfeld. There's Larry David. There's Taylor Swift with the lady from
1: Herb Street was courtside. Yeah, did you see that?
0: There's John Calipari was there in a suit. And you're just like, oh my gosh, they're just showing everyone in the crowd. Like Adam Sandler was on the second row with his wife.
1: He was behind the basket, I think, where the tip-in happened, or maybe it was the other basket. He was behind one of the baskets, and you could see him react to all the big plays too. That was fun. Ernie Johnson in the pregame getting a picture with Taylor Swift and being like, my daughter and granddaughter love me right now because it's just, it's so great. And of course it's a game when arguably the most famous person in the world, Taylor Swift, shows up, that this happens too. Like it's a, you know, after, and it's the game that the president is not at too, that this happens. Just incredible comeback. I'll say this. I think something that screwed the Spurs that is not being, I don't know that it's getting enough run this morning as we react to it, OC, national shows and so far here. Stephon Castle was in foul trouble all game. And it didn't feel like it mattered because the Spurs were up all game, a big all game, right? But as we talk about, why did they just jack up threes all the time? Why didn't they keep getting into the paint? Stephon Castle is the guy for the Spurs. That if you watch closely, he's the guy that does that for them. And missing him for a lot of that second half, he got his fourth foul pretty early in the third quarter, got his fifth foul pretty early in the fourth quarter. He only had, I think, 11 points. He's the guy that gets to the line.
0: He finished with 13, not an efficient game for him. Yeah. And it's a point well made. He only played 26 minutes in this game.
1: I think they missed his presence, and I think that's a lot of the reason why we saw some puzzling offensive execution and puzzling choices.
0: And you had 32 minutes of pretty good basketball from Dylan Harper. I mean, he played a really good game. But at the end of the day, there was another thing that this was Chris Webber was on Rich Eisen. He was talking about this. We learned what the Spurs are not quite yet in some of those moments last night. And one of the things that he pointed out that I couldn't articulate it as well as he did, but you noticed it down the stretch. Victor Wembanyama is right now the alpha dog on the Spurs, but he is still, he's too good of a teammate almost. He's still as collaborative as you can ask for.
1: He
0: didn't do the thing that Weber was talking about. If Kobe had been in that situation, if Shaq had been in that situation, if Michael Jordan had been in that situation, and there's probably other players in the league, LeBron,
1: I need the ball kind of thing.
0: LeBron gets criticism for this also, right? Where LeBron will be deferential and he'll usually, though, when LeBron is criticized for not taking the shot, it's because he draws three defenders and then he passes off to someone who has the open shot.
1: Yeah, it's different.
0: But what Chris Webber was saying is that, like, I was watching, you know, I was on the court. He's talking about his Sacramento days. I'm on the court and we're staging a comeback, and Shaquille O'Neal says to his teammates, I need the ball these next three possessions. And you don't have to get a timeout, right? Mitch Johnson doesn't have to do this. Victor Wembanyama or Michael Jordan or LeBron James or Kobe Bryant or whomever, some guys are in a position in this league where they can tell anybody, They can tell someone more experienced than them. They can tell the veteran on the team. They can tell the point guard, whoever that is, you give me the ball this next trip down the floor, no matter what. The ball has to come to me. And if you're the size of Victor Wembanyama, it's not as big of an ask to tell whoever's handling the ball, whoever's the ball dominant guy, who's ever bringing up the floor, give me the ball. And there's going to be theses written. Is that the theses? Theses? What's the 877-353-0700?
1: Not to be confused with a different word that starts with an F.
0: Yeah. Is it theses or is it theses? Thesi?
1: I think it's theses, but maybe someone who knows better than us.
0: It sounds like a word. There's going to be dissertations written.
1: Plural thesis.
0: On the choice to initiate an offense through a 7'5" player at the 3-point line way too often.
1: Yeah.
0: And I know he's lean, and I know that Karl Anthony Towns and Mitch Robinson and everyone else that was getting, you know, they're putting bodies on him and stuff, but the decision to start that offensive engine so far away from the basket when you're up 27, when you're up 24, when you're up 18, when you're up 15, is probably not going to be something that is universally accepted around the league. It's probably not going to be something that the Spurs look back on and say, yeah, that was the right decision for us to make continually over and over and over. So I think that's something that, again, next year you don't see from Victor Wembanyama if a situation like this arises. I think that he's going to learn, because we know we've shown with him, we've seen already in his first 3 years in the league, he's very good at absorbing, is improving at all these things. I think that he might tell, you know, there, you don't get the teammate chirpiness back and forth from the San Antonio Spurs right now, pretty much ever. That might be something that group actually needs in a scenario like this. In like a, you know, hey, if you don't give me the ball, I'm going to kick your ass. It needs to be mine.
1: The Buddhist Zen stuff, that I'm going to throw that away if you don't give me the ball right now.
0: Hey, De'Aaron Fox, we love you. You have to give me the ball there. Yeah. The ball has to touch my hands here.
1: You were clutch player of the year 5 years ago. You're not clutch player of the year anymore, De'Aaron Fox.
0: Like, I know you're the most veteran guy. I'm the best player. It has to come to me. And maybe that's something that's not really part of Victor Wembanyama's personality right now. For him to be a multiple-time champion and a multiple-time MVP, like we know he is destined to be, that has to become part of his lexicon, I think. That's got to be in the toolbox. It's got to be something where you're not Mr. Popularity. He's not already with his opponents, which I love about him. You don't have to be that with your teammates all the time either. How many times did Karl Malone upset people in the locker room with him? How many times was Karl Malone telling guys on the floor, or even John Stockton, tell guys on the floor, get out of my way?

0: worst late game decision since Chris Webber trying to call a timeout.
1: Ooh.
0: It's like, that's 30 years ago, man. Let it lie. Leave it alone.
1: More than, it's 35 years ago coming up here. Yeah. So good get by Rich Eisen to get, like, perfect guy to get on to talk about what the Spurs did last night. I kid.
0: All right. I'm going to, while we're in the break, I'm going to look up what's the correct form of the plural thesis. And then we're also going to pick Gordy Chiesa's brain about one of the most epic and incredible comebacks we have seen in any sport ever happening last night. And we all watched it in awe. It's the Sean O'Connell Show, just getting started on a Thursday. 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
2: Westwood One Sports presents this World Soccer Update. The World Cup begins today. It goes until July 19th, the first of the 104 games, starting in a couple of hours in Mexico City with Mexico taking on South Africa. They've only met twice in non-friendlies. A 1-1 draw in the 2010 World Cup that was in South Africa and a 2-1 victory for South Africa in the 2005 Gold Cup. Mexico's two best World Cups, quarterfinal appearances in 1970 and 1986 when they were playing at home, as they will do today. Mexico was not in the last World Cup 4 years ago and Qatar didn't qualify. The second game today is in Guadalajara. It's the other Group A team, South Korea versus Czechia. They have never met before in a non-friendly. Both these teams have had World Cup success. South Korea, a Cinderella run to the semifinals in 2002 in Japan. Czechia, then Czechoslovakia, twice lost in the Cup finals. That was back in 1934 and 62. John Stashower, Westwood One Sports.
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0: latest on the Utah Jazz with former Jazz assistant coach Gordy Chiesa. He's forgotten more about the NBA than any of us will ever know.
1: Let's not get crazy.
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2: All right, welcome back to the Sean O'Connell Show. Welcome in our good friend Gordy Chiesa, resident NBA guru, New Yorker, and a man who's watched plenty of New York Knicks basketball, plenty of NBA basketball, but even he has never seen something like

0: we saw last night in an NBA Finals game. The largest comeback in NBA Finals history completed by the New York Knicks as they go up 3-1 over the San Antonio Spurs in this NBA Finals series. Gordy, welcome. How are you, sir?
1: I am doing well. And last night's game, for all the basketball fans and just generally speaking, any fan of sports, it was an epic one for the ages of how the Knicks came back in that game or how the Spurs collapsed. It was both. And that made it so interesting, the dynamics of it. I'll quote right now, Sean, A Tale of Two Cities by Charles Dickens. For the Spurs, it was the best of times in the first half. It was the worst of times in the second half.
0: For sure.
1: And, you know, Sean, you and I, we both love Charles Dickens.
0: Sure. Yes. Classic literature is a great thing. All right, Gordy. So I want to, like, just kind of let you give us your evaluations of how everything happened. I just spent 25 minutes ranting about my thoughts on it. And you have, obviously, a much better perspective, a much more informed eye on all these things. So what happened? How did this happen?
1: Well, what happened was that simply is that at halftime, the Spurs were making all these incredible shots in the first half. They relied on the three-point shooting, and it was going in. So that's the positive for the Spurs. The Knickerbockers couldn't make a shot. They fouled way too much in the first half, and they were letting the Spurs affect them mentally by their physicality. And then the second half, it was the direct opposite, where at halftime, they regrouped mentally. It wasn't anything they did differently, but mentally, these Knickerbockers, they got themselves ready mentally to play. And then they just kept on chipping away at it. The Knicks outscored the Spurs 58-30 in the second half. And it wasn't one thing, it was everything. How they just kept on playing better defense, shot selection to the advantageous of it. And what the Spurs did incorrectly, they were arrogant. They kept on shooting three-point shots, and there wasn't going in. In the second half, the Spurs shot 3-for-17 from threes. But worse than that, it's how they did it, where they just came down. They didn't run any offense at all. They just decided to, whoever had the ball, to go one-on-one and shoot an ill-advised shot. And it was very much the three-point component of it, or they were missing at the rim. And that's what happened during the game, that the switch was turned on and off by the Spurs, and Knicks took advantage of it. It was absolutely a great comeback by the Knicks, and it was led by Jalen Brunson's brilliance, how he kept on driving the ball to the basket and making plays, and vastly underrated. OG Anunoby had a tremendous all-around game. He was making his corner threes off rhythm, and just generally speaking, that the Knickerbockers were making better choices of shots, and their defense picked up dramatically. And that's what happened.
0: So what do you do when you're up 29 and then you start taking some ill-advised threes, right? And you're missing them. You shoot 7 threes in a row up 20-plus points or something like that.
1: Yes.
0: And you're not making them. You're not extending your lead with these things. But you're still, at that point, you're still holding on to a pretty comfortable lead. From a coaching perspective, from a bench perspective, maybe from a player leadership perspective, what is the correct reaction to it? Obviously, we have the benefit of hindsight now to say, oh, you can't allow that stretch to continue. You got to call a timeout. You got to take advantage of a TV timeout and say, hey, I need an inside shot. I need a mid-range shot. Don't take another three for a couple more possessions. But it's not that simple. So what do you do? Mitch Johnson is a young coach. He's a great coach, but he's a young coach. He's got a young team that keeps making this mistake as the lead gets whittled away. What is the correct way to interrupt that momentum for the Knicks?
1: As a group, drive the ball into the paint. In other words, that ball should touch the paint. So whether it's either direct post up inside or mid post up or penetrating, what you do is that you slow the game down. When the other team is accelerating by scoring momentum, the opposite side should be you slow the game down, that you play half-court defense, meaning the Spurs, and when you come down the floor, you get everybody organized and you run some sort of either set play or concept game. So it could be some sort of screening action besides pick and roll. Remember now, pick and roll or ball screen offense shouldn't be your only offense. It's part of an offense. What they want to do, a dribble handoff action, what you want to do is what? Try to get the best shot available. So in other words, during that game, there was very little wide screening action, we call it, where a good shooter comes off a screen looking for what? A catch and shoot jump shot or a catch and go drive. It was all what? Just passing the ball around perimeter, and everybody took it at any choice, they took a three-point shot. And really, basically, it was the arrogance of the Spurs that helped the Knicks come alive in that game. In other words, where they kept on just playing perimeter. There was no inside game. It was only perimeter. Every once in a while, Wembanyama would roll to the basket, and there was a mismatch as far as airborne, and he was able to either catch a lob or get fouled in a lob pass. But generally speaking, it was the Spurs played right into Knickerbocker's hands. Remember, at the start of the fourth quarter, the Spurs were up 15 points. Up 15.
0: Yeah.
1: It was up 15. So it was more the Spurs allowed the Knicks to come back in that game, really, by simply shot selection. So shot selection in the second half was the storyline for the Spurs. The Knicks storyline was what? Chip away at it, make shots out of team rhythm, and just fit more, be more physical without dramatically fouling.
0: Josh Hart had a missed. I thought it was going to be a dunk attempt. Instead, I think he was anticipating contact from the trailing defender, and so he wasn't focused on the shot. But how did you view that play?
1: Yeah, same thing. Also, right, exactly right. Is that in between dunking the ball? When in doubt, we always talk about it. Lay the ball off the glass. And the reason why is that also eventually the trailing defender, he might try to goaltend it.
0: Sure.
1: Yeah, could be. So you want to lay it up off the glass. Old school, just lay it up. Speaking of choices, we left out also purposely until right now is that De'Aaron Fox made a critical mistakes, but one in particular when they played good defense, the Spurs, and the ball came out and the outlet pass to De'Aaron Fox, and he came down. What he should have done was what? Run the clock out. Run it out. Don't take that lay because it was a challenging shot. What you want to do is maybe attack the paint and then make a, we call it a wideout dribble, where you go into the painted area. Do not take the shot because at that time, the clock is on your side versus another basket. And what he did, he tried to what? Make a basket, and he missed it. And that absolutely gave one more shot at it, I mean, as far as the Knickerbockers to come down on. At that time, go into the paint, bring it back out, make them foul you.
0: At that point, you have about 10 seconds left in the game.
1: Yes.
0: He decides immediately to get possession of that ball, try to lay it up to give them a three-point lead. He explained after the game that was his thought process. That's what he was trying to do. But I mean, depending on how quick thinking the Knicks are in that situation and how good your evasive dribbling is, you could chew up another 3-4 seconds off the clock potentially if you do what you just instructed. If you do, you know, you collect that ball, you're in the paint now, you dribble that thing all the way. You could go all the way out to half court, run away from him.
1: Absolutely. Well, very much.
0: And then he doesn't. So the Knicks get the next possession, and that is where the long Brunson three turned into the OG Anunoby tip-in.
1: Correct. Absolutely. And also, next part about that was when they called timeout the Knickerbockers. All right. So the Spurs did the right thing, that Jalen Brunson is a tremendous clutch player. This year, and as far as regular season, the clutch player went to Shedrick Alexander. The year before, 2025, it was Jalen Brunson. All right. So now, just think about this, the dynamics right now. And this is not like a hindsight after the fact. I was talking about this to myself during the game, during the last play of the game defensively, was that you do not waste Victor Wembanyama on outside. So in other words, they had a shadow trap on Jalen Brunson. So the ball came in and it was being guarded by De'Aaron Fox, meaning Brunson. And Victor, who wasn't guarding the inbound passer, he went the not double team, we called shadow trap, and he switched on it, and now he was the primary defender on Brunson's long missed high arcing three. Fox, who was guarding initially Jalen Brunson, once they made that, we call it peel out, where now it's the Victor guarding it, is that he should have got back into play and came into the painted area and put a body on the inbound passer, which was OG Anunoby. Anunoby made a great play. He went right, perfect timing, free run to the basket, and he made an unbelievable tip shot that will go down as far as one of the most important tip shots in the history of the game, as far as the magnitude of it. Yeah, that Dylan Harper was everyone was watching the ball. I'm saying is that Victor should be in the lane right now. Should have been Victor in the lane, because you know what happened. That would never happen right now if Rembion was in the lane.
0: For sure, he just takes up too much range in the like you. But either have to foul going through him.
1: That's exactly right. And so they again, the Spurs' mistake was if you want a shadow, great shadow. Trap. It wasn't even a trap. It was more of a double team. Don't switch on. Again, keep small on small and keep big on big in the lane. I'm simplifying it, but that's what happened. And OG Anunoby, who's a tremendous two-way player, he flew in there with a free run, perfect timing. The world was absolutely, him was perfect, and he was able to get that tip on it right now. And that's what absolutely critical on it. And that last part of it, even one point, so now the Spurs call timeout with 1.2 seconds. Castle got a good look, and the defense got a tip ball on it, and that helped tremendously. It was a perfect world for the Knickerbockers, and it was devastating. It was an all-time collapse by the Spurs, and now they go back to Game 5 on Saturday night. We're going to see what the Spurs are made out of.
0: All right, we're going to stay on clock here. We'll take a break. Gordy's with us for the next 45 minutes or so. We're going to do our best to get as much information as we can out of him evaluating this incredible game last night. And more importantly, especially for the Spurs, where the series goes from here. 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
9: 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Her doubles partner, Victoria Mboko, was forced to withdraw due to a knee injury. 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
0: Welcome back to the Sean O'Connell Show. 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
1: And, Sean, you know, if you played the song, the intro right now was Crazy by Gnarls Barkley. And the reason why I selected that, James and I, because last night was crazy.
0: It was absolutely crazy.
1: And, Sean, I said to my – I'm a New Yorker, so I have so many, like, bizarre Knicks fans text me during the game. It was, like, outrageous. Like, I spent more time trying to – look at my text and watching the game. It's part of it. Not totally, but part of it. All right. And so I said after the game, though, I said, does anybody we know owns a pizza joint by the Garden? Because right now, after that love fest where the Knicks fans left the place that around the Garden, just a two-block radius, that those pizza joints and restaurants and bars made $100,000 in profit in the first hour.
0: No doubt.
1: Sean. $100,000 in profit. Now, this is unscientific by yours truly, but that's what I'm saying. The pizza joint, they couldn't make enough pizza for the fans leaving.
0: I can't imagine the bedlam on the, you know, they had the watch party out on the plaza. Madison Square, that part of Manhattan, is absolutely bananas with foot traffic and all that stuff, no matter what. And I'm thinking of my own experiences there. The New Yorker Hotel, right kitty corner,
1: right across the street.
0: The TikTok diner down there in the lobby,
1: absolutely
0: open 24 hours. Just a milkshake to celebrate. I mean, come on, it must have been incredible, right there for all the New Yorkers, and not so much for any San Antonio fan. Also, not great for Victor Wembanyama. He got an egg thrown at him as he was walking back into the hotel. Come on, New Yorkers. You got your win. You got the best comeback in NBA Finals history. You don't have to rub it in with throwing eggs. Series is far from over. And there are people, by the way, flying from New York to San Antonio for Saturday's game because they think that's where they're going to close it out. I think that we're going to get a San Antonio win in Game 5, but we'll get to more of that. I want to focus on, so OG Anunoby being given a ton of credit for what he did in that entire game. The epic tip-in on a Jalen Brunson miss to give the Knicks the lead with 1.2 seconds. And then San Antonio's got an inbound play. They've got 1.2 seconds. Now, it's not exactly enough time to get the perfect shot or the exact set that you're looking for, Gordy. But what ended up happening was kind of a lobbed inbound that was never truly handled, never truly possessed, and then they ran out of time. What were your thoughts on that inbound play in that final sequence for San Antonio, because 1.2 seconds is enough time to get a shot to win.
1: Oh, very much, yeah. With 1.2 seconds, the decision is you have to you can catch it and gather yourself. So Stephon Castle was the guy, and he's rugged. No, they ran a screening action. The Knicks, to their credit, they kept big on big. Do you notice they didn't switch with Wemby? So they kept Karl-Anthony Towns. I mean, Mitchell Robinson on Wemby, and so Castle got the ball. It was a bang bang play, almost went in. It almost went in, almost, and it missed. And now it's a game five in San Antonio. So in a game like this, Sean, there's so much you have to be able to score through physicality, and that's what the Knicks did to come back on it. And Castle, the last play, tried to do it, but just couldn't finish it.
0: Are you cool with that being the play with that Stephon? I mean, he's 21 years old. He's a great player, but that he's the guy you go to. The obvious thing is, like, you're going to try to get the ball into Wemby. New York knows that. That's why they stayed big on big,
1: big on big,
0: as you mentioned. But is that, you know, as you're trying to figure that out in real time when you have just a scant few seconds to try to draw this thing up and try to tell your guys what to run and what to do, are you going back to the film session if you're San Antonio, if you're someone on that staff, if you're someone on that roster, and you're going, yeah, that's we got it. That was the right play for us to call there. It just didn't work out.
1: Yeah, it was the right play. Also, okay. They got the ball to a good foul shooter. In other words, just say they did foul, hypothetically, on either the catch or on the shot, is that Castle made two clutch free throws with 9.7 seconds left. And so he's rugged also. Unfortunately, that split second, he just didn't finish. And that made it into a game five. Now they're staring at 3-1. And let's get back to, let's go forward for a second. So game five in San Antonio, you expect the Spurs to win. You mentioned a few seconds ago, and so do I. And that it's possible still that if it comes to game six in the Garden, the most recent time a team that was down 3-1 overcame it was the 2021 Bucks versus the Suns, and also the 2016 Cavaliers over the Warriors, where the epic comeback led by LeBron James and also by Matthew Dellavedova. Sean, the last time we mentioned Matt Dellavedova, yeah, we're talking about the St. Mary's Gales of Bogana Park, California. But that was it. Remember, Matt Dellavedova played great in Game Seven, and also so did Kyrie, and so did LeBron James. And that's how long ago it was. It was 2016. So it does happen, but not that often. There's only been five times in the history of the NBA Finals that a team has come back from 3-1 to be champions.
0: So focusing on and because you brought up Matthew Dellavedova, so let's say that San Antonio, we'll start with game five, all right? You've got Victor Wembanyama, who's got to play well. You've got your sort of cast of characters that you rely on consistently every game. Who is the role player? Who is the equivalent of a Matthew Dellavedova that's going to have to step up for this San Antonio Spurs team, be a difference maker, maybe an unexpected difference maker, in order to allow them to have hope for a 3-1 comeback?
1: Keldon Johnson. He was a sixth man of the year voted, and he's been invisible in the whole series.
0: Yeah.
1: And so he has to get himself going. And in other words, when you're a specialist as far as a shooter, they're not going to leave you. All right, so the way you try to get points for yourself until the rhythm of the game is run the floor, offensive rebounds, stick back, hustle plays, broken play baskets. And so Keldon Johnson has got to give them more. And last night's game was an illustration of it, where he was invisible. And that's why it's so important that your role players absolutely play well. So in the Knickerbocker point of view last night, it was Jose Alvarado. He played great for the Knicks. He gave them a big lift, and that helped them as far as the comeback. And that allowed Jalen Brunson to play sometimes off the ball, almost like as a two guard, and took away some of the mental health break that you need as far as a scorer. So in game five in San Antonio, it's got to be Keldon Johnson. And also, it could be also Julius Champagne. They need those guys to score baskets. And if a one-lane player, it would be Luke Kornet. And that's where those guys got to come alive for themselves, get themselves going. Remember, Victor Wembanyama, let's not forget, it's so hard. He's 22 years old, and he played 44 minutes last night, and he had a hard time finishing. He shot 9 for 25, but the worst part about it, he was 2 for 8 from threes, but it's when he took them. So now you've got to erase it. When you're a winning player like Wembanyama is, you've got to play forward now. So even though this collapse, if I am a Mitch Johnson, I'm not even showing the team the film.
0: Really?
1: I'm not. They heard about it already so many times already from everyone else around them that I'm not showing them the film. And then I'm going to show them why they're up. If I do show them the film, it's why they're up in the first half. Why they're up versus how they lost it.
0: So
1: the mental part of it is so important.
0: The player perspective, right? Your point is well made. These guys know exactly what they did wrong. They're going to be second guessing for the rest of their lives. You know, De'Aaron Fox is going to have a hard time putting that out of his mind. And Victor Wembanyama, like I said, is going to have nightmares about those two missed free throws down the stretch. For Mitch Johnson, he didn't look overly composed as that lead was evaporating either. And he's a young coach that has a lot to learn, even though he knows more basketball than I ever will. You let the players keep the film out, put it out of their mind, move forward. As a coach, how much can you do that? The coaching staff, they got to watch the film. They've got to do all this stuff. But as a coach, you know, we always emphasize this with players, Gordy, just like, you got to have a short memory. You got to forget. What's the right way to be as a coach?
1: You never forget. Mm. No, but you don't dress the team, though.
0: Yeah.
1: But in the meeting, for example, those guys watched that film, that painful film, when they flew home to San Antonio. I'm assuming it was this morning. Is that they're watching that film and they are cringing. 35,000 feet above sea level, they can't believe what they did or what they didn't do. What they didn't do, very simply, was that, again, you've got shot. There's that fine line between giving the players freedom to shoot and being what? Arrogant about shot selection. And last night they crossed that line, the players did. So they're going to probably adjust slightly some of their play calling and situational thing as far as either dribble handoff action and get them more into a mid-range game. When the momentum's changing, you don't want to just keep firing three-point shots. You want to get the ball to the players in rhythm at the best chance of getting a made basket or a two-shot foul. And that's why it's so important, that fine line of showing confidence but not being – but the momentum changes everything. And next to their credit, they just chipped away at it, Sean. It wasn't one thing they did. It was a whole bunch of things they did consistently in the fourth quarter. And there was a total collapse by the Spurs. And I'm saying get mentally, move on from it if you're a player, and get ready on Saturday night where you're gonna finish the game.
0: All right, because I've been obsessed with this for the last couple of weeks, the get-in price. James, I want James to guess. I want Gordy to guess. A possible game 6 at the Garden. You can buy tickets right now. Obviously, if the game doesn't happen, you'll be refunded. What do you think is the get-in price? The cheapest ticket available right now for San Antonio Spurs at New York Knicks, NBA Finals, Game 6, Madison Square Garden, a potential closeout game. James, you go first. What do you think the price, the minimum get-in price for that game is?
10: $10,000.
0: Okay, James says $10,000. We're going Price is Right rules here. Ooh.
10: $9,999.
0: We're going Price is Right rules. Whoever's closest without going over gets a ticket to game 6 at the Spence Checkets is going to buy you a ticket.
10: Okay, I'm going $9,999.
0: Okay, James says $9,999 as the minimum get-in price. Gordy, what say you?
1: Sure, Mitch, one question. I know the Gardens as far as seating chart. So you're talking about the Blues, the upper deck.
0: I'm talking about the
1: upper deck. Okay.
0: The way upper deck. This is the farthest
1: reaches. It's called
0: the
1: Blues. They call it the Blues.
10: They're worst seat in the house.
1: Okay.
0: Worst seat in the house, but you're in the building.
1: Yeah, we're in the building.
0: It's, by the way, right now it's section 418, which is it's way up in the corner.
1: Yeah.
0: Kind of behind the basket.
1: Okay, I'm going to say 6,666.
0: Okay. James gets, Spence has to buy James. It's $12,238.
10: No way. I thought 10 was way too high.
0: It's 12 grand plus,
1: okay,
0: including fees, to get into section 418, row 6, up in the corner, way back there, to get into the building for game 6. If you want to sit lower bowl, you're talking minimum price of 25 grand.
1: Sure. Yeah.
10: So Spence is buying me tickets. That's the price.
0: I should be clear. Spence has not agreed to this,
10: but he is.
0: But I'm just going to put it out there on the show.
10: And he's listening, and he can dispute during crosstalk if he so pleases.
0: Yeah, he can. If you know, speak now or forever hold your peace. If you don't want to buy James Peterson, your boss, if you don't want to buy him a trip to Madison Square Garden, by the way, the hotel rooms right now in New York City are about $1,500 a night because you got the World Cup happening nearby, and of course you've got NBA Finals going on, and just summertime in New York, people taking their trips to see New York City. The kids are off school. It's you're paying a premium, as they like to say.
1: Yeah, very much. And the only other time it's that expensive would be during United Nations Week. That's when end of September, where every diplomat in the world is in Midtown Manhattan, and the prices go up to literally $2,000 a night on the cheap side, and half of New York is blocked out, off streets are blocked off because of the security is so tight of all the diplomats. So that's I always tell people, never go to New York City United Nations Week. Usually, most times, it's at the end of September, usually speaking.
0: If you're looking to take out a mortgage on your house, a second mortgage, to try to pay for some front row, some section 5D row A, about 200 grand a piece. So
1: Sean,
0: you want to be close to the action. You want to be rubbing elbows with Larry David and Adam Sandler and company. It, you know, a pair of tickets will cost you 400 grand or so.
1: But the problem with this whole thing is that even though we're making light of it, is that it takes away so much of the fans, you know, as far as they can't afford the games. It's that fine line where what is the price point where people say, are you kidding me?
0: Yeah, we were talking about this with the World Cup as well.
1: Very right? much. Absolutely.
0: And, you know, I'll look up during the break. I'll look up the get in price for the World Cup starts today.
1: Yes.
0: Mexico is playing a game in Mexico. So, like, I don't know what the get-in price, but is it accessible to the average sports fan in New York? New York is, you know this way better than I ever will, Gordy. Your rent is already $6,000 a month for your one-bedroom, two-bedroom apartment.
1: Right.
0: Right?
1: You got that right.
0: Everything costs so much money. Like, groceries are more expensive. You probably don't have a car, but if you do, you got to pay to park it, insurance, all that kind of stuff. I mean, it's already prohibitively expensive just to live there, and then to be a New Yorker who's, let's be honest, most Knicks fans are New Yorkers, and then to try to get to this game, a potential closeout game, you kind of got to be ridiculous with your spending here, and that's, or you just can't do it. So it's tough. All right, we will we'll have a lot more to talk about. The NBA draft is coming. We're less than 2 weeks away now. There's some more conversations, some more rumor that Cam Boozer might be flirting up with that top one or two selection. The Utah Jazz obviously sitting at number two. I think his agents are doing just a really good job right now of putting his name in a conversation that he doesn't actually belong in. But we'll get Gordy Chiesa's thoughts on it here in just a couple of minutes. It's the Sean O'Connell Show. Oh, wait. Before I go to the break, I forgot. The Ron McBride Foundation is bringing you a concert at the Utah State Fair Park August 22nd. 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
0: Unbelievable game last night. New York Knicks take a 3-1 series advantage. San Antonio goes back to their home arena on Saturday. We'll have that game for you right here on ESPN 700 and 92.1 FM. It's not the only thing happening in the NBA world. We're a couple of weeks away, less than that now, from the upcoming NBA draft. And to wet our whistle on some draft trivia, Gordy, you've got, this is not the official list of the day, but this is a list of the top Utah basketball draft picks.
1: That's correct. Yeah. We did last week BYU, because AJ DeBonso is going to be number one in the draft. And Sean's alluding to before about all the agents doing a lot of talking. It's all part of the gamesmanship by the agents. This is a short list today as far as this segment. University of Utah players selected in the top 10 of the NBA draft. Just the top 10 as far as where you're selected, as far as 1 through 10. It's really a short list. And it's a history of Utah Utes basketball. And hopefully for the Utes, they can get a player in this list very, very shortly. All right. Long time ago, 1949, Vern Gardner was picked number 6 in the draft. He had a 3-year NBA career. Billy the Hill McGill, who was a tremendous player, 1962, was the first pick in the draft, had a 5-year NBA career. And I remember Billy McGill, when he played, was that he had a legendary 15-foot running hook shot from the middle of the floor. It was legendary. Number 8, Jerry Chambers, in 1966, was the 7th pick in the draft. He had a 6-year NBA, ABA career. Number 7, Mike Sojourner, 1974, was the 10th pick in the draft, had a 3-year NBA career. Number 6, we all know him. He played for the Jazz. I coached him with the Jazz from 1993 to 1995. Tom Chambers, in 1981, was the 8th pick in the draft. He had a 16-year NBA career, 4-time All-Star. His teammate of the same year, Danny Varanes, the pride of Skyline High School in 1981, was the 5th pick in the draft that year, had a 7-year career. Number 4, 1997, the 2nd pick in the draft, Keith Van Horn, had a 9-year NBA career. Number 3, one of the most underrated players in the history of NBA basketball. He was beloved by every Utes fan. He had this unbelievable winning game. Yes, I'm talking about Andre Miller. In 1999, was the 8th pick of the draft. He had a brilliant 17-year career. As we speak right now, he's the 13th all-time leader in assist history of NBA basketball with 8,524 dimes. Number 2. For the Utah Utes, Andrew Bogut, in 2005, was the first pick of the draft. He had a tremendous 14-year career, including a championship with the Golden State Warriors back in 2015. And the most recent Utah Utes picked in the top 10, it was 10 years ago, in 2016, was Jakob Poeltl, who's from Austria. He was the 9th pick in the draft. As we speak right now, he plays for the Toronto Raptors. He's had a 10-year career. So, Sean, back in 2005, Utes had a Bogut picked in the first pick of the draft in the NBA. Who's picked number one in the NFL draft?
0: Well, Alex Smith was number one to the San Francisco 49ers, and it's the only time in history that the same school has produced number one in both drafts.
1: That is absolutely correct. And add to that also, remember, Sean, because you're a 49er fan, and so am I, that the first year with Alex Smith, he struggled as a rookie because of injuries, etc. The next year, they had new coordinator, Norm Turner, and he balled out. Which shows you, that, again, the power of coaching. And especially in football, even in basketball, who's the offensive coordinator is so much, if you're a system player, how it plays out.
0: Also, at that point, the record has since been broken, but that Alex Smith's rookie year, he was sacked more than any quarterback had ever been sacked in a single season. And then I think it was David Carr that ended up taking that record from him. But, yeah, it was not an ideal start to Alex Smith's NFL career. with the San Francisco 49ers. Eventually, he did really great things with the Niners. I will forever die on the hill that the Niners should not have replaced Alex Smith with Colin Kaepernick, but they were enamored with Kaepernick's ability to move the ball with his legs, and obviously we know how all that ended up working out, really, for both guys. Alex Smith goes on to an incredible career with the Kansas City Chiefs and with the Redskins/Commanders, and obviously was the comeback player of the year after that gruesome leg injury, and a great story on, you know, how his wife made the decision. While he was completely unconscious, comatose, his wife made the decision to save his leg and to make sure that he still had an opportunity to play. And now, by the way, Alex is an unbelievable analyst on the desk. So, good stuff.
1: It just shows you, though, again, the power of perseverance. And that's whether Alex Smith's career with the NFL or many other players. And for the listeners right now, the draft's going to be on June 23rd. And right now, a lot of people, especially the agents, they're doing all the talking on social media. If you notice, the teams never talk because you can't by the rules. So the teams never say who they're going to draft. They do have a press release saying that they're working out so-and-so. And every team works out a whole bunch of players for the second round and also for the summer league team and maybe possibly on two-way contracts. And so the way I see the draft right now, it's going to be a tremendous for the Jazz. It's going to be, I think it's going to be, number one, A.J. Devonser, number one. Number two, Darren Peterson. Number three, Cam Boozer. And number four, Caleb Wilson. That's what I believe. And I think it makes sense for every team as far as getting a major, unbelievable, talented guy, but also the fit. So this could be a draft where the pieces do fit as far as the top-heavy part of it.
0: How much information is gleaned from these workouts, these invitations, guys coming in and doing things in front of the coaching staff personally? Because, you know, the Utah Jazz, it seems like they're probably pretty set on where they're going to pick with that number two spot already, but they're bringing in guys and they're working out different guys. So I know, it, you know, you go through these motions and you're establishing relationships for later on and all these different reasons, but how much information do you get out of these final workouts that players are doing in front of teams?
1: Just partially. In other words, where the coaching staff who watch these guys play many times as far as not live but on film, they're getting a chance to talk to them one-on-one, and I call kick the tires, where in some of the shooting drills, they'll see the guys form. But the scouts are the ones that decide, basically, absolutely, because they've seen these guys play in the personnel side so many times before live. And so when you work guys out, it's more for possibly during the draft, if suddenly someone comes available and there's a trade opportunity, they might trade a future pick because they like so-and-so in the draft, and they protect themselves, where we've already worked them out. And we do like him in the second round or late first round. And Jazz basketball, as we speak right now, and that could change. The draft is absolutely fluid. Is that the Jazz are picking number two and don't have any other picks as we speak right now in the second round. And that could absolutely change. Now, how do you buy into the second round, even the first round? Roughly speaking, it costs $2 to $3 million for the privilege to buy a pick in the second round and to buy a draft slot in the first round. It costs roughly, even the first round, roughly speaking, it costs $2 to $3 million for the privilege to buy a pick in the second round and to buy a draft slot in the first round. It costs roughly $3 to $5 million to buy in. And some teams are willing, they want it, it was already taken, and now they're willing to get some assets as far as economically or future picks later on. So it's absolutely critical how you, again, on the draft board, they have all these players listed on the board, but they're also talking to teams about a possibly trade. There's much more action the week before the draft. So suddenly that Monday morning of draft week, that's when everybody is getting serious, Sean, about possibly would you be interested in trading a draft slot for our guy, or even during the first round of the draft, they'll be trading during that time and it'll be announced in the second round.
0: How much do the players on the roster right now, like, I know their input is, I'm sure, welcomed conversationally, but how much do they campaign for certain players? How much do players, you know, try to stick their nose in the business of the personnel department when you're talking about drafting, whether seriously or just saying like, hey, that's my guy, he went to my school, we need to draft him? How much of that goes on?
1: Nominal. Yeah, nominal, because they're not dealing objectively. They're viewing the world only through their friendship with the player and also the agents involved. So yeah, a lot of times, hey, we're the exact same agent or agency, and that he's my guy, right? Meaning we played together in college or AU ball, or we play pickup games in Santa Monica, or we play pickup games at Chelsea Pier in New York City. And that's all part of it, but it's really nominal. The people do this every single day. They know, they have an idea, and the intel is a factor. So right now, I would say with Darren Peterson, who's been missed some games with Kansas, he missed 11 games during the season, that the Jazz and all the other teams in the top part of the draft, they did unbelievable intel about him, of finding out what actually happened.

0: They're calling everybody that knows the guy objectively of trying to get information and then put it together right now. I'm being like a detective.
1: Do coaches have contact with agents ever?
0: Yes. However, the agents don't want to hear what the coaches say because the coaches, their sole purpose is to win. The agent's sole purpose is what? Get their client the most money in a winning environment. So there's two factors as far as not clashing, but they're not really meeting at a certain point. So the answer is yes. They do talk to the agent nominally, but it's not. It doesn't affect totally what is happening. That the people on the personal side, meaning management, they're talking to the agents all the time. And again, the agent's job is to get the player the most money in the best playing environment. The management's job is to give the head coach a chance with a winning roster, and then the coach's job is to win, and two, coach these guys up. So there's so many different dynamics, and a thing called what? The salary cap and the first apron and second apron as far as a tax luxury affects everything also. As always, every coach wants the players to get paid the most money that they deserve, but by the way, let's win. And that's that unbelievable, invisible dialogue that goes on forever in every sport. Sean, like any business, what you want to do is get bang for your buck.
1: 100%.
0: I'm simplifying it, but that's what you want to do in any business, and that's what the NBA draft is. And also, come July 1st, Sean, a thing called free agency. And that also is such a factor right now. Hey, how much did the Jazz play Walker Kessler? Walker Kessler, restricted free agent. He's good. Only played 5 games last year. He's part of the future. The Jazz drafted him. He's homegrown. How much does he get paid? He wants to get paid minimum the exact same contract, if not more, than Jakob Poeltl mentioned earlier, who makes $27.5 million, and Isaiah Hartenstein, who did a good job against Victor Wembanyama when the Thunder battled the Spurs. Hartenstein did a really good job as far as going body on body. He makes $28.5 million. That's what Walker Kessler people are saying. That's the minimum of what we think our client's worth.
1: Gordy, what's your list today?
0: Okay, last night, Sean, Jalen Brunson balls out 36 points. This list today is a short list of the most career 30-plus point games in NBA Finals history, career-wise. Who had the most 30-point-plus games. Note, his basket-making foundations. One, in playoff games, you've got to score through defensive physicality. Two, you've got to be a solo shot creator and finisher. Three, in clutch moments, you convert with your go-to move in a game. What is your go-to basket move in a game, in a playoff game? Four, you've got to exhibit being a tremendous foul shooter, because you're going to get fouled all the time, and you're a star player. And five, it sounds so simple, and Sean, this is what we talked about, you and I, and James, the last few minutes. You've got to convert and make layups. The ability to make a layup in a playoff game is absolutely critical. Here we go. These four players all tied with 8 career 30-point final games. They are George Mikan, Hakeem Olajuwon, John Havlicek, and Rick Barry did it 8 times. Number 10th all time, Kevin Durant did it 9 times in the NBA Finals, 30 points or more. Number 9, Kobe Bryant did it 13 times. Number 7, tied, Bob Pettit and Steph Curry did it 14 times in the Finals, 30 points or more games. Number 5 all time, tied. Speaking about signature moves and also finishing layups, they are Kareem Abdul-Jabbar and Shaquille O'Neal. They did it 16 times, 30-point games or more. Number 4, all-time, Elgin Baylor did it 19 times in the NBA Finals. Number 3, he's a locomotive. He plays for the L.A. Lakers. LeBron James scored 30 points or more in the final games 22 times. Number 2, Michael Jordan did it 23 times, 30-point games or more. And the number one player of all time for the most ever 30-point games in NBA Finals history is Jerry West. He did

0: jazz fan or your former jazz coach like myself, 29 years ago was the famous Michael Jordan flu game. Allegedly, Sean, a flu game where Michael Jordan got a bad dose of pizza, etc., who had the flu, but it didn't affect Michael Jordan because he played sensational. We all saw the graphic of it with Scottie Pippen's dragging out Michael Jordan as far as back into that hole. In the flu game, Michael Jordan scored 44 minutes. He scored 38 points, 7 rebounds, and 5 assists, 3 steals, and 1 block. And the Jazz lost that game 90-88 in the famous flu game that was 1997. So you have the flu, you're somewhat like Kevin Bacon. 6 degrees separation, Sean, between Kevin Bacon, the guy has the flu right now, and Michael Jordan. Thus, that's my list of today.
1: It's a bad anniversary for Utah Jazz fans.
0: But it's the World Cup, though.
1: How about the World Cup? World Cup starts today. Mexico, South Africa, the first game. By the way, I looked for tickets for the game, which starts in half an hour, on the secondary market. Now, I'm going to be incredibly impressed. And maybe in Mexico, they've got, you know, a different website that they could go to or whatever. If you go to like SeatGeek, StubHub, any of those right now, our traditional secondary markets, you cannot get tickets to this game. That impresses me. If there's truly no tickets available because the people that bought the tickets, they're going, that's great. Because, I mean, we'll look on Saturday and there'll be some San Antonio finals, Knicks finals, get like at tip off time. Someone's going to be trying to offload their tickets for a profit. If they can't, they'll go. But it looks like there's actually truly no tickets available for this Mexico South Africa game. That's awesome, because the Mexican fans are going to show up and support. The game is in Mexico City. Do you have a pick for who's going to win the World Cup? We're going to do our picks here on the Sean O'Connell Show, and it's it's uninformed soccer. Okay, we're picking based on a vague awareness of them being good soccer nations and maybe a player or two that we're aware of. But Gordy, who's going to win this World Cup?
0: England.
1: All right.
0: The last time they won was 1966. The last time they won. So English, I'm taking England. Sean, Beatles back in the 60s. You know, mini skirts, Sean, back in the 60s in England. These are all things about it. And I'm taking England for the first time since 1966.
1: You know what the English say?
0: What?
1: It's coming home. That's what they say about the World Cup. That's what they say about any coveted soccer trophy that they want to win. It's coming home. Even though it hasn't come home for a lifetime for most of their soccer fans, that's the optimistic rallying cry for the English. It's coming home. I've got a bunch of English people on my social media because of the fight world, and all of them, that's their thing right now. It's coming home. Gordy says he believes.
0: I believe, Sean. It's coming home.
1: Gordy, you're the man. Thanks for coming in. What a great thing to have an hour with you today to recap that epic game last night at MSG.
0: Thanks, Sean. Peace out.
1: That's Gordy Chiesa. We've got the Daily Dump. We've got a PGA Tour leaderboard update. And yes, we have our World Cup picks coming in about 15 minutes. It's the Sean O'Connell Show on ESPN 700, 92.1 FM.
2: 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The World Cup begins in Mexico City. This is Mexico's 18th World Cup appearance. Only four nations have been in more. They haven't missed one since 1990, but they haven't had much World Cup success. A couple of quarterfinal appearances in 1970 and again in 86. Both times they were the host nation. Mexico, of course, teaming up with their North American neighbors, the U.S. and Canada. After Mexico's opening game with South Africa that starts in about an hour, there's a game tonight, 10 Eastern in Guadalajara. South Korea in its 12th World Cup taking on Czechia, who qualified in dramatic fashion. Back-to-back UEFA wins over Ireland and Denmark, both games went to penalty kicks. This is Czechia's first World Cup since 2008. Tomorrow, it's Canada and Bosnia-Herzegovina. That's in Toronto. And then it's the U.S. versus Paraguay in Los Angeles. With this World Soccer Update, John Stashower, Westwood One Sports.
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7: 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What's going on at the RBC Canadian Open, James?
8: National championship, the Canadian Open. Sahith Theegala is tied, or sorry, he's your solo leader right now. Sam Ryder, Tony Finau, Rose Park Zone. He's in a group tied for second, one shot off the lead, and he threw their first round there. So shout out to Tony. Great start for him. Tied for seventh, kind of rounding out the top 10. You got guys at 4 under like Max McGreevy, Billy Horschel, Taylor Pendrith, the Canadian, Adam Svensson, another Canadian in that group as well. They're trying to win their national championship. Americans like Tony Finau are trying to say, we own you, Canada, hockey, and now golf. That's your PGA Tour leaderboard update brought to you by Uinta Golf.
7: All right. Patrick Mahomes has reworked his deal with the Kansas City Chiefs. He's now got $500 million coming his way. About $504 million will become guaranteed through contract mechanisms. He can make up to $522 million through incentives and escalators, according to Adam Schefter and Ian Rappaport.
8: So
7: that is a half a billion dollars, ladies and gentlemen.
8: Yeah, first player, it kind of goes without saying, first player in history to have a contract worth that much money. I copied that from the Adam Schefter article. The contract mechanisms becomes fully guaranteed. The article did not go on to say what mechanisms. So it's there's something that will make this $504 million plus fully guaranteed, and then he has about 18 more million in incentives up for grabs for him.
7: Can I give you a hot take here?
8: Yeah.
7: This is a bad contract.
8: I kind of felt the same way as I read it.
7: Patrick Mahomes is a great quarterback. Patrick Mahomes is not getting better right now as a quarterback. He's not young enough, in my opinion, for you to be spending this kind of money on him for the next 7 years. He'll be 37 at the expiration of this contract, which we've seen with quarterbacks, especially like you could play now into your 40s at the quarterback position. Tom Brady did. Aaron Rodgers has. Russell Wilson. I mean, there's guys that play into their 40s. Patrick Mahomes' style is and has been pretty dependent on his athleticism, his improvisational abilities, and his production these last 3 years has not been all that spectacular. He has not thrown even 30 touchdown passes in the last 3 years. He's had 14, 11, and 11 interceptions. And I get it, right? You look at him and you say, well, that guy can do things that other people can't do. Sure. Yes. Great. $500 million? This is a hard cap league, right? And yeah, if you're going to let him walk or you're not going to pay him this, you have to find a better alternative, and that's where the Chiefs are. They're kind of stuck here. You can't not pay Patrick Mahomes what the league thinks Patrick Mahomes is worth. But there's going to be a time, not yet, maybe 2 years from now, maybe 5 years from now, maybe 1 year from now, where people are going to look at his cap number and they're going to say, goodness gracious, Patrick Mahomes does not justify this much money. Hot take here in the...
8: What you were saying about his numbers declining over the last 3 years, they went to the Super Bowl II league, but then last year they missed the playoffs.
7: Well, he's great, but he's coached by the best in the league. I mean, there's a lot more to it than just because, like, when you're throwing 22 touchdowns and 11 interceptions, that's not $50 million a year quarterback play anymore.
8: No, that's not spectacular. No.
7: Anyway.
8: Yeah. And I say we all kind of just shrugged and went, well, I still guess he's the best, but like you say, he's coached by the best in the league. He's had some of the best weapons in the league. Now that's not the case. I just wonder if this dip that we've seen the last few years from him individually is going to be the norm for the next little bit, or if that's just, hey, he's adjusting to guys like Travis Kelce getting older. They've tried to reload here. He's going to be back to the way he was before. I'm not so sure he will be, though. So I kind of agree with you. Maybe this isn't going to turn out so well long term.
7: He was 12th in the league in total yards last year as a quarterback. He was 23rd in quarterback rating last year. Average yards per completion. He was, let me keep scrolling down until I can actually find his name, because that's how bad it was for Patrick Mahomes last year. 17. I mean, a lot of the big time metrics, he just wasn't necessarily top dog anymore. 17th in touchdown passes. He was Let's see. There were how many guys that threw fewer interceptions? Shador Sanders threw fewer interceptions than Patrick Mahomes did last year.
8: Yeah.
7: And I'm not trying to be on this like hate bandwagon for Patrick Mahomes, but he's just right. It's the NFL, like every other league, is a what have you done for me lately league. And Patrick Mahomes lately has not been the Patrick Mahomes that made the Chiefs into what we consider the Chiefs to be.
8: Yeah. And it finally matters because they missed the playoffs last year. It didn't matter so much the 2 years before that when this dip started, statistical dip started to happen, OC, because they went to the Super Bowl. They won one of those years. It matters now because they missed the playoffs. We'll see how this plays out.
7: Game 5 of the Stanley Cup Final is tonight at 6, ESPN 700, 92.1 FM. The series is tied 2-2. Carolina hosting Vegas in Raleigh. Just a reminder there. We talked about this with the French Open, that there was a potential boycott looming at the French Open. Top players in the world were not happy with the percentage of prize money being paid out. And Wimbledon caught wind of this. Of course, these tournaments operate as kind of independent bodies when it comes to the top level of tennis. And the payout for the French Open was something like 15% of the total revenue from the tournament was being paid out to players. Wimbledon paid attention to the protests, and Wimbledon announced 20% increases in total prize money for the singles champions. It'll be just under $5 million each, $4.8 million for the champions of this Grand Slam. That is beginning next month. I'm very excited. I get to go to my first ever Wimbledon next month. Total prize money, which, of course, Wimbledon did this. They also threw in player per diem, is going to be $85.8 million. It's by far the biggest annual increase in the tournament's history.
8: All of that's going to Alcaraz. No, it's being
7: he's not playing.
8: Oh yeah, he's out, isn't he?
7: Yeah,
8: it's all going to Sinner and French Open, now reigning French Open champ Alexander Zverev. No, that's I guess between all the men's and women's competitors combined.
7: That's everybody. That's all of okay. It.
8: That's a lot of money.
7: So I'm looking for the actual percentage of revenue that this represents, because this year I am contributing to that revenue. You know how many strawberries and cream I'm going to be eating at Wimbledon, James?
8: That's the big concession, right? Strawberries and cream.
7: Yeah.
8: It's like the pimento cheese sandwich of Wimbledon.
7: Yeah. The quintessential Wimbledon treat, with fans consuming 1.9 million strawberries during the tournament.
8: Strawberries. And that's how you have to order it, by the way. Talk the regular way every time, every other instance, but when you order your dessert, say strawberries and cream, please.
7: Yeah, can I get a hot dog? Can I get some fries and some strawberries and cream? Pip, pip, cheerio.
8: And then just see how big the eye roll is when you do that.
7: You know what's funny is because of the – maybe you'll get to this point, James. I don't know if you guys are into Bluey yet in the household. I don't know if you guys watch Bluey. It's a wonderful show. Because of Bluey, my kids say things like blueberries.
8: Blueberries?
7: Instead of blueberries, blueberries. They say library, because that's how the – little dogs on Bluey say library.
8: So we have not gotten into Bluey yet. I've heard plenty about it. Did not know. So are they English?
7: They're Australian.
8: They're Australian. Okay. Yeah. Didn't know the nationality there. Okay.
7: Which is, you know, similar accent. Yeah.
8: Blueberries.
7: Blueberries. A standard portion of strawberries and cream at Wimbledon is going to cost £2.85. So that's like $5. For some strawberries and cream, I'll fork that over.
8: That's actually a good price for a concession at a sports event. $5, I'll do that. And I know it's nothing to our mountain menu items, but That's still pretty good.
7: It's not bad.
8: Yeah.
7: Not bad. It's not Arthur Blank generosity, but no. we're up there.
8: Okay? Arthur Blank. Every time you say his name, you think you're swearing. Arthur Blank.
7: It's not Arthur Blank. All right. That's your Daily Dump brought to you by Valley Plumbing, Heating, and Cooling. We're going to get to some World Cup picks based on very little research and an acute unawareness of the world in soccer.
8: These are very well informed. You should be listening to these and taking notes because, as you know, OC and I are the biggest soccer experts in Salt Lake City, Greater Utah.
7: So we're going to go through group winners and everything. That's what we're doing here.
8: We're doing group winners and then a champion. And maybe we do a bonus. How far does U.S. men's national team go?
7: All right. Let's do that. O'Connell show with our picks. And then, of course, Jay Nolley is going to bring us some World Cup talk from an actually informed perspective at 1 o'clock. It's the Sean O'Connell show on ESPN 700 and 92.1 FM.
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7: All All right, Jay Nolley's going to join us in about 10 minutes. We'll talk World Cup with him on a serious front. He knows what he's watching with the World Cup, and so do a lot of the folks down there at Beer Bar. So we'll get to Jay Nolley, but right now the World Cup picks coming from the official Sean O'Connell show. I'm going to give you my picks. James is going to give you his picks. We're going to snake draft this thing, basically. So I get to pick because I'm the boss. I get the top pick.
8: I'll let you have the top pick, boss, and then I'll get two in a row, and then you get two in a row, and so forth.
7: All right. Okay. We'll do it that way. So we'll go through all the groups.
8: Yeah.
7: And then our
8: champion.
7: Our pick for the actual champ.
8: And then how far we think the U.S. men's national team is going to go. Unless you pick them to be the champion or I pick them to be the champion, then of course we know how far they're going to go.
7: Okay. Wow.
8: Okay, here we go. Group A, we'll start with Group A, of course. That's Mexico, host team in the group, South Africa, South Korea, and Czechia. First pick goes to you, Sean O'Connell.
7: All right. Well, my heart says South Africa because I've had so many wonderful experiences in that country. But I'm going to go with South Korea, the Korea Republic, because I at least know of one great MLS player that is on that roster, and they played some friendlies down in Provo getting ready for this World Cup. So because of those very loose connections, I'm going Korea.
8: I gotta go Czechia. Those Eastern Europeans, they're tough, and I love my Eastern Europeans. Served the old mission in Hungary. Those Czechs, don't mess with the Czechs, so I'm going Czechia.
7: By the way, already grievances being aired for people because neither of us picked Mexico. They're a host nation, and host nations don't do all that well.
8: Yeah, everyone knows that. And also, their formation, the 1-2-5. I'm not so sure about that.
7: All right, Group B.
8: Group B. So I'll start off with Group B. As we snake draft here, that's Canada, Bosnia Herzegovina, Qatar, Qatar, Switzerland. My pick, I mean, obviously Bosnia Herzegovina, they're our host team. They're training out in Herman for the last month or so, or however long. So they're our team here. And like I said, I'm not going to go against those Eastern Europeans, that toughness that spread over there.
7: All right. My wife's favorite place to visit on earth is Switzerland. I'm going Switzerland.
8: Okay. All right. So Group C.
7: Okay.
8: That's to you now. Brazil, Morocco, Haiti, Scotland.
7: I mean, I'm going Brazil just because Brazil usually is good at soccer, and Brazil cares so much about that. Also allows for some really good athletes in multiple sports to emerge from there. Some of the greatest legends of the game ever are Brazilian. Brazil feels like, even for a non-soccer guy, it's a no-brainer here.
8: Overrated. Overrated. Wow. When is the last time they did anything? World Cup every time. It's Brazil's turn. They're going to win. They're going to, you know, to quote the English people, they're going to bring it home. No, they never do. I'm going with the Scots. They don't have an Eastern European team in this group. So Scotland, those Highlanders, they're tough and gritty, just like those guys. So I'm going with the Scots.
7: Brazil literally won a World Cup in our lifetime. It was 2002 was the last time Brazil brought. Okay.
8: 24 years ago.
7: Okay. All right. Okay. Fine.
8: You were just getting out of high school the last.
7: That was my graduating year of high school. Yes. Okay.
8: Group Overrated. D. Group D. This is our group. This is Team USA, U.S. Yeah. Men's National Team. USA, USA, USA, Paraguay, who their first game is against tomorrow. Australia. And Turkey, the new way to say Turkey.
7: Yeah.
8: And I believe it's you.
7: No, I.
8: Oh, you just did.
7: I went first with Brazil. In Group C.
8: Oh, Group D. Sorry, it is me. I am going with. I'm going with Team USA, of course. I mean, I am a patriot. OC.
7: All right.
8: And I'm breaking away from my Eastern European thing. I thought about Turkey for all those same reasons I picked Czechia, but
7: okay,
8: USA, USA, USA.
7: All right. Now, the rule is I can't pick the same team as James, even though we both want it to be Team USA. So my heart says Team USA, obviously. And then I'm torn because Australia, again, awesome place to visit. Had a lot of fun every time I've been there. And my kids love Bluey, as we just covered. They're from Australia. But the food in the Turkish Airlines lounge at the Istanbul airport is as good as you could possibly ever get.
8: Duner kebabs and whatnot.
7: Oh, it's so good. They have a whole baklava section. I mean, I love.
8: Oh, yeah.
7: I love that lounge.
8: It's not Greek food, though, even though it's basically the same as Greek food.
7: Yeah, it's all that Mediterranean cuisine is pretty much the same. So
8: there's a bit of a rivalry there.
7: And by the way, Turkey should be better than Australia, like in the actual soccer sense. They should be better. So I'm going to go Turkey.
8: All right. Now, that moves us on to Group E. This is your pick again. Germany, Curacao, Ivory Coast, and Ecuador.
7: Okay. Germany is definitely the best team in this group. So even though I would like to pick Ivory Coast because they almost have an Irish flag, I'm going Germany because I know that they're the best team here.
8: That was my pick because, you know, half of Germany used to be Eastern Europe. Anyway,
7: okay, well,
8: I'm going with Ecuador.
7: All right.
8: Since you took Germany, just because, why not?
7: Yeah, why not?
8: No Ecuadorians. All right, that moves us to Group F, and that's my first pick on Group F. That's the Netherlands, which apparently it's just Netherlands. It's like Ukraine. A lot of people say the Ukraine. Anyway, Netherlands, Japan, Sweden, Tunisia. I am going with, for this Group F, I'm going with Sweden. That's the farthest east.
7: Oh, wow.
8: They're tough. They're tough people up in. I'm also Scandinavian heritage. Got to go with the Vikings of the Swedes.
7: Got to do it then. I am going. This is a pure uniforms pick because it irritates me, but it draws my attention that Netherlands, they speak Dutch. They're also called Holland, and their uniforms are orange instead of red, white, or blue, which of course is the colors on their flag. It's always been something that I just don't understand yet. Netherlands is my pick for this group because they confuse me, but they're pretty good at sports.
8: Yeah, they're typically pretty good at soccer. So
7: they're also the tallest. Pick. They're also the tallest nation on earth. And they're also the best English speaking nation outside of England or the United States.
8: Oh, I would have thought Denmark or something. Interesting. All right.
7: Netherlands.
8: Okay. Your pick again, as we snake to you, Group G, Belgium, Egypt, Iran, New Zealand.
7: Okay, I'm going with Belgium here because that is my most recent trip for the PFL. We were in Belgium, and the sports fans in Belgium are absolutely manic and insane. So, yeah, go Brussels, Belgium.
8: I was hoping you'd pick one of the other teams who most certainly are not going to win this group, so I could sound smart and be like, yeah, the Belgians are always good at soccer, plus the waffles and everything. Iran, give me Iran. They're underdogs for many reasons.
7: They're the ultimate underdogs right now. Okay.
8: In many ways, not just because they're not the best soccer nation, but also, you know what I'm talking about. It's a tough road for them to get to North America.
7: Wow.
8: I'm going with the Iran.
7: The pyramids are on the phone feeling disrespected by James Peterson for not going with that, as are Kiwi birds. Wow.
8: All right. Group H, my pick again, Spain, Cabo Verde, Saudi Arabia, Uruguay. I'm going Spain because that's what a lot of people think, a lot of actual soccer experts think are going to win it all.
7: So yeah,
8: Spain,
7: that's all right.
8: And I get to pick first.
7: So you know what? You know what? Saudi Arabia, if you playing your professional career in Saudi Arabia made so that you could play for Saudi Arabia in the World Cup, things might be a little bit different because Cristiano Ronaldo is playing professionally over there right now. I'm going Cabo Verde. Cape Verde is a tiny little island nation off the coast of Africa, and my sister-in-law, who I like very much, served her mission there. So I'm going to go Cape Verde.
8: And you love Africa, so it's perfect.
7: Yeah, it's great.
8: And you absolutely think they're going to beat Spain, right?
7: Also, I'm reading a book about the disappearance of Adolf Hitler and many of the places that he might have ended up if he did escape after World War II. And Uruguay is on the short list, so I can't pick Uruguay. Keep going.
8: All right. Group I, your pick again, OC, France. Ooh,
7: okay. I am incredibly.
8: Senegal, Iraq, Norway.
7: I'm incredibly torn here. I'm picking France because I think France actually has a great chance of winning the whole World Cup, and that's like a smart pick. Also, Kylian Mbappe and company, they've come to several PFL fights, so I feel good about them. But Norway had the coolest team picture we have ever seen. Did you see this?
8: I didn't see this.
7: Norway, the World Cup soccer team, dressed as Vikings and took pictures. It's okay. A really cool picture. I'm still going with France.
8: Oh. Well, that opens up for me to take Norway because, you know, Scandinavian heritage, farthest Eastern European, closest to Eastern Europe in the group. So, you know, the toughness, man, I'm taking the Norwegians.
7: Okay, good enough. Fine.
8: Group J, Argentina, Algeria, Austria, and Jordan. Jordan didn't get the memo. You had to start with an A. But anyway, my pick first, right?
7: Yeah, sure. One? Whatever. I don't really know. I'm not keeping track, but go ahead.
8: I can't. You don't go against Jordan. Jordan always wins big tournaments. So I'm taking Jordan.
7: Okay. I think you might be. You might have a different Jordan in your mind. I'm obviously,
8: I don't know what you're talking about.
7: I'm obviously going to Argentina here because the best player in the world still plays for Argentina.
8: I've never bet against Jordan. You saw with the Jazz. What happened to the Jazz?
7: But the Michael Jordan of soccer is playing for Argentina. Okay.
8: Group K. We're two groups left. Group K, your pick again. Portugal, Congo, Uzbekistan, Colombia.
7: All right. I'm going to go off the beaten path here. Uzbekistan. Shout out to my guy, Ilya Orzirsky, long time friend of mine. Uzbekistan roots. And the Uzbeks are tough, man. So I think they're going to surprise everyone here.
8: All right, give me Portugal, Ronaldo.
7: Oh, weird.
8: Let's go.
7: Oh, so your first sensical pick of the entire draft. All right. That's great.
8: The Iberian Peninsula are my sensible picks. I pick Spain and Portugal.
7: All right.
8: Group L, England, Croatia, Ghana, Panama. At last group, my first pick, Croatia. The Croats, they got to the Final Four four years ago. And, you know, those Eastern Europeans can't go against that toughness. Let's go Croatia.
7: All right. Ghana for me. Ghana, I think, is the hope for the African continent in this World Cup. Shout out Ziggy Ansah. And, I think Ghana is great here. And already, Gordy Chi has already picked England to win the whole thing. We defer to Gordy. He gets to keep England.
8: We'll let Gordy believe that the cup is coming home. Let's do overall champion. OC, you're first.
7: Okay, France is the overall champion here. I'm being like semi-serious about this one. I think France has a great opportunity. They've got a deep roster. They also have, you know, some superstar-level talent. So France has a very realistic opportunity, in my opinion, to win this thing. And, they're not a host nation. When we talked with Lauren Beck about all the things that kind of working, kind of
8: don't ever win.
7: Host nations don't necessarily win, but she also said European teams have a hard time outside of Europe usually. But still, France is going to be my pick.
8: I mean, Wemby is now an American, so is Rudy Gobert. So maybe France can pull it off in America. I mean, you can't go against Jordan. Okay, yeah, I already told you he's 6-0, OC in championship tournaments, championship series, finals, whatever. So I'm going. Jordan's my champion.
7: Jordan? You're picking Jordan?
8: I can't go against Air Jordan.
7: How deep does Team USA get?
8: They're going to the quarterfinals. However improbable that is, I'm going bold. They're getting to the quarterfinals.
7: Wow.
8: First time since 2002.
7: I think they get eliminated in the first knockout round. They make it outside of the group stage, but they'll...
8: you didn't even pick them to win their group, so...
7: Okay. But you already picked them. You already picked. You know what? We got to take a break. Jay Nolley joins us next. He will have actual World Cup analysis to offer. It's the Sean O'Connell Show on ESPN 700 and 92.1 FM.
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0: Time for some World Cup talk, some serious World Cup talk. Brought to you by our friends over at Beer Bar. If you're looking for a place to watch, well, today's game, which started about 7 minutes ago, Mexico, South Africa, and of course, tomorrow it's USA versus Paraguay at SoFi. Beer Bar is the perfect place. They'll have lunch and drink specials all throughout the tournament. Jay Nolly, professional soccer veteran, insider, soccer mind, joins us here to talk World Cup. Jay Nolly, welcome back to the show. How are you, sir?
1: Thanks for having me, OC. And I think we're a little more aligned on how we're looking at the World Cup currently.
0: You mean James's pick on the nation, the soccer powerhouse nation of Jordan to win it all is not necessarily in your wheelhouse?
1: I originally thought he was taking like Michael Jordan, who picked like Argentina or something, but that was not the case.
0: Yeah, we lost James on that one. That's totally fine. So obviously we went through the groups, and I'm not going to pretend I know about most of these soccer nations. I have not taken the deep dive that I'm sure you and other people have into who really has a chance to win this thing beyond the sort of normal cast of characters. But is there a dark horse in this tournament, in your opinion? Is there a team that you're going to be watching that maybe there's not a ton of like championship level expectation, but you think could actually pull it off? Oh, goal already in Mexico versus South Africa. We're off to the scoring early. Sorry.
1: No, it's great too. I got that up on my screen too, so I'm watching that as well. You know, it's always tough when you look at that, you know, kind of top 10 group. It's stacked, you know, the phenomenal players across the country and just well-rounded. And a lot of them have won World Cups, you know, recently too. I think Morocco, you know, we've continued to see kind of a growth from Morocco. I think that's one that you just kind of never know if they can squeak through. Right now I have them once they get kind of, you know, through into the round of 32. The problem is they could match up with the Netherlands. So depending on what draw they get, they might have a tougher one on that top side, but I do think they're a really good squad to just kind of watch out for. Ghana, I heard you talk about that earlier. You just can never count them out. They're either going to show up and be a really tough team to play against. But again, you know, if they get the kind of draw they have, they're going to end up, you know, matching up with Portugal early, which is going to be really tough. And that's where I think the big dogs kind of have a good opportunity. You know, if they get that 1-2 in the group and they're not that third place, they can kind of skate each other. But I have a pretty good semifinal matchup that, you know, if it does get to that, it's about as classic as it comes.
0: This question comes from a random viral moment where one of the best soccer players in the world, a Spanish teenager, Lamine Yamal, was caught shopping at Walmart, just pushing a cart around Walmart around. And he can't do that in Spain. And I wonder if there's an element to that for some of the superstar players coming over in, you know, the United States, where maybe they are anonymous or relatively anonymous for the first time in many, many years for some of them. Is there a level of relief or enjoyment, you think, for some of the top guys in the world that they're going to be able to travel, they're going to be able to walk around without the mobs of people that they're accustomed to in Europe?
1: Absolutely. And I mean, you know, you think about it, yeah, New York, massive state, but you're in, you know, the U.S., you know, where soccer is fourth, fifth on the sports radar. But what's unique is, you know, the billions of people that do watch the World Cup worldwide, it's just not as much here in the U.S. So, you know, when you think about them going to like, you know, Texas and some of these other places, they're fully under the radar. You have to be a soccer nerd to really know who some of these people are if they're out in the wild, if you will. But I think, you know, more and more people know kind of which areas some of these teams are in, so they're more apt to it, but the common folk will have no clue who they are. So, you know, even when Messi first went to Miami, there was a lot of times you could see him, you know, out at the store and everything, and he probably had little moments, but people caught up to him, but he's the number one player in the world. So a different level on that aspect.
0: My older brother gave me one of those stories. He lives in DC, and his nephew was playing, his nephew from the other side of the family was playing in a soccer tournament, and little Messi, Leo's kid, was playing on the other side, and like Leo was able to just kind of like be on the sideline attending, and people knew who he was, but it wasn't the same as obviously would be in South America, Europe, or whatever. So I think that's an interesting element here, where these guys are the biggest sports celebrities on the planet in almost every country they normally compete in. But because they're competing in this one, they are less recognized. That's fascinating to me.
1: Yeah, and culturally too, you know, if Messi were to go to any other country, you know, in Europe, would be just swarmed. And I think culturally we're a little bit different in the U.S., you know, just one with soccer. It really has to be soccer-specific people because, you know, the basketball fan's not going to go run up and try and get a selfie with him. So people kind of get their space a little bit more here.
0: Pretty cool. Jay Nolley's our guest here on the Sean O'Connell Show. Talking about the actual chances for Team USA, you and I talked about this last time we had you on. The U.S. men's national team begins play against Paraguay tomorrow, and you know, you played the position in goal, and that is a place where it's been typically a strength for Team USA, but maybe not as obvious a strength this World Cup, because, you know, it's an MLS goaltender. It's not somebody who's a starter over in England like we've had in the past. Is that a problem?
1: Tim Howard has actually talked about this a lot as well, too. One of the most respected goalkeepers, you know, in U.S. history. And he just felt like the situation's a little odd. I've always felt Freese stood as the number one. And I think just recently with, you know, Matt Turner getting some more time in kind of these lead-up games, it kind of made it a little confusing. But I think after seeing the Germany game, it was pretty apparent that Freese is going to be the number one. Freese is a very, very good goalkeeper. Uniquely, he went to Harvard as well, too, so smart as well. But he's got the body. He's very good shot stopper. He's playing very good for New York City FC, one of the top goalkeepers in MLS. So I do think he will not be a weak point for us, and I do have a lot of confidence. But I think historically, you're correct. I mean, you know, Tim Howard, Matt, Friedel, all those guys were always European players playing in some of the top leagues. But I do think we have a very strong goalkeeper heading into this. You know, Matt Turner struggled when he went over to Europe to try and get playing time, when he went to Arsenal and then kind of, you know, loaned out to multiple places. He's back and getting his feet under him, but just not quick enough before the World Cup.
0: The chances to get out of the group seem like, you know, there's a lot of people optimistic about that. But then, you know, that's where it has traditionally been very difficult for the U.S. men's national team. And that's where it becomes, you know, the lack of depth, or maybe the lack of top line talent becomes an issue as you get further into a tournament, which of course features the very best in the world representing their home nations. As we watch Team USA tomorrow at SoFi and then hopefully beyond, the ceiling, you know, I asked you this last time, but have we adjusted expectations as now we know exactly what the roster is looking like? And I think we have a good sense of what Pochettino wants to do with this team.
1: Yeah. And I felt better, I think, after the last two kind of lead up games, you know, even the Germany game when, you know, they scored early, and just kind of seeing the team play through it and then really dissecting kind of the group a little bit more. It's not an easy group for the U.S. I like that they're starting with Paraguay. Paraguay is very, very talented. I mean, if you look just through, you know, goalkeeper, spine in the center back with Gomez in the middle of the park, Almiron, and then and Cicio might be injured. He was actually carted off on one of the pre-matches leading up. Very, very talented forward. So he might be out, but, you know, in November we lost 2-1 to Paraguay. I think, you know, if the U.S. can get a win against Paraguay, I think it's going to set them up where, you know, their next one is against Australia, very tough team as well. I think Turkey's kind of the dark horse in the group. Turkey's a very good team, but right now I went back to rose-colored glasses and I got U.S. Getting out of the group in first place. with Turkey second and Paraguay sneaking in one of those third place opportunities.
0: What are we best at, Jay, for the absolute soccer novice? Like, are we faster than a lot of these teams? Are we more physical? Are we better at possessing the ball? Is our passing better? What is the best trait of the U.S. men's national team heading into this World Cup?
1: Well, I think, you know, through the middle of the park, I think we're very, very strong. And then, you know, when you look at the width too, and I really do think it'll depend on which lineup they go out. But, you know, I think Jedi is going to be kind of that left advance role with Sergio Dest as the right advance role. And then the pivots with McKennie and Adams, very strong, you know, in European presence. And then Pulisic with Timothy Weah on the right side. Again, two very prominent, quick, skillful players that are playing in Europe with Balogun up top. So I think, you know, defensively, there could be some gaps with injuries, you know, age, you know, with Tim Ream as well, too, probably starting on that left side as a captain. And then, you know, we did talk about a deeper first World Cup, you know, doesn't have that experience. So I think once you look at that midfield from kind of the pivots up, I do think we're pacey. We're creative, you know, we'll flash in the area, we'll hunt down the balls. That's probably our best opportunity. You know, possession wise, you can see a team like Germany, who's just locked down on basically what their formation is, how they operate, you know, from the top all the way down. Germans are like machines. And I think that's where they can get good. We're, you know, we see pretty much every time we see the U.S., there's some tweaks, some change. So there hasn't been that consistency until recently. And so I feel a little bit better going to this. But I do like kind of those pivots out wide and up front. I think that's our best group. But, you know, I also think we're going to be giving up some opportunities.
0: How prepared do I need to be to, when anything goes bad for U.S. men's national team, be like, if Moon Man was here, that would have been better. Diego Luna would have put that one in the back of the net. How prepared do I need to be to have that on deck when I'm watching these games?
1: I'm prepared for it as well. Okay. Only because if we're in a 0-0, 1-1, or down 2-1, and you just need that change, Diego Luna's perfect for it. You know, and he showed it, you know, playing in, you know, 17, 18 matches leading up to the, you know, prior to these last few before the World Cup, and the team works his tail off. He makes other people run more. And so I thought that kind of wild card piece going into games of, you know, he's not going to be killing off a game for you. He's the one that needs to go in and change it. And I do think they missed that opportunity, but, you know, I think Zendejas is playing very, very well. And I think he earned his spot as well, too. I think the Jao Reyna one's really interesting. Roldan in the middle as well is a little interesting with, you know, Tessman and Tessman not making the team as well. So it's super interesting in kind of how it operated, but I think Luna's going to be a miss.
0: Who's going to win it all?
1: So I got Spain beating Argentina in the final, the way the brackets are kind of working out for me. Spain getting over France in the semifinals, Argentina beating Brazil in the other side. And I got Spain winning it all, even though I do think France is like my asterisk number two. I think they have the deepest team, but I'm going to take Spain.
0: Spain to win it all, according to Jay Nolley. And of course, we will have him on throughout this World Cup, brought to you by our friends at Beer Bar, evaluating the tournament as it progresses. Jay, enjoy the soccer, man. I know that, you know, it's something that the rest of us in the sports world, we really only jump on the bandwagon every 4 years with this World Cup. But I equate it to the Olympics in that regard, where it's just there's nothing like it, even if you're not a soccer lifer. There's nothing like this for these couple of weeks when the World Cup takes center stage. So I appreciate you giving us some perspective on it.
1: I appreciate coming on with you, OC, and you guys are awesome. And, you know, I think another thing for the common folk is just understanding how many people are viewing the World Cup worldwide. It's such an incredible sporting event. And I remember it all the way since I was a little kid, even Italy with Roberto Baggio, popping that penalty kick over the top in the early 90s. So, I mean, you end up creating memories throughout your life that you remember.
0: Are you going to any games?
1: I'm not. I have a lot of work. I work for a physician tech company, and then we also own a restaurant in West Jordan that my wife helps run. So we're kind of tied down at Jim's Family Restaurant as well.
0: It's tough because it's, man, there's just, I was looking at all these different ways you could possibly get to these games and the get-in price and the hotels and all the transport. It's like, it's one of those things where it's like, man, even if you are super hardcore on soccer, just you have to make an executive decision about whether getting to one of these games is going to be worth it. And obviously real life, as you just mentioned, gets in the way a lot for people too. So
1: yeah. I'm going to be in Dallas for work when they're going on. We're just debating on if the prices are worth it.
0: Yeah. We have Big 12 media days for the Big 12 football conference. We have Big 12 media days, and there's a game going on like across town the day before. So even all of us were like, well, should we fly down early? But not going to work out with show times and things like that. So I applaud anyone who can get there because, you know, it's not easy.
1: Yeah, absolutely. Well, I appreciate it. You guys are great, and hopefully we'll talk soon.
0: All right. Thanks, Jay. Jay Nolley, former RSL goaltender, goalkeeper. Gosh, I got to stop doing that. Insider here on the World Cup. We'll be covering with different actual soccer bodies, names, minds throughout. 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All right, Evan Cohen, ESPN Radio, joins us next. There's a lot to get to. An epic comeback for the Knicks last night. The Brendan Sorsby situation, et cetera, et cetera.

0: now 12 groups, the top two in each advance, plus eight of the 12 third-place teams. First game about to start. It's South Africa at Mexico. Tonight's game is South Korea and Czechia. Home games tomorrow for Canada and the U.S. The odds on a U.S. World Cup championship are said to be about 60-1. Spain, France, and defending champ Argentina are the biggest favorites to win the World Cup, which ends July 19th. In New Jersey. John Scanshaw, Westwood One Sports.
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6: Welcome back to the Sean O'Connell Show. Welcome in, Evan Cohen, national radio voice at ESPN and other places. Evan, welcome back to the show. How are you, sir?
7: Sean, thanks for having me as always. I appreciate it.
6: All right. Last night's epic comeback by the New York Knicks. Was that enough? Or is it now their series, or do you think San Antonio can somehow stage a down 3-1 comeback?
7: I picked the Spurs in six before this series started, and that is just being restated to let the audience know how wrong I have been, because this series is 1,000% over in my mind. It is done with, and the main reason it is done with is because when you have a 7'5 alien and you voluntarily make him into a 6'5 wing, you're asking to lose.
6: Why has that happened? And why did it happen?

0: last night over a, you know, 18 minute stretch when you had these big time leads, especially?
1: Well, it's easy for me to say, sitting from my living room or my bedroom watching this game, that I can't believe they don't play him near the rim, right? But the reality is they don't play him near the rim. And my issue is not that he doesn't have a right to be tired because of all the running or all the physicality, or not that the Knicks are not doing a phenomenal job at defending him and bumping him at every which turn. And when I say bumping him, what I mean is, to visualize it this way, think about an offensive and defensive line drills, right? So if you have an offensive lineman and you're doing a drill, and then the offensive lineman's job, or even in a game, obviously, is to protect the quarterback, right? The defensive lineman is coming at him. The offensive lineman has to do everything in his power to make sure the defensive lineman does not touch the quarterback. That is what I think the Knicks are doing. Wemby, in this case, would be the defensive lineman. The rim would be the quarterback, and the Knicks defense would be the offensive lineman. And you know what you're allowed to do, though? At times in the NBA, you're allowed to do in the NBA that you can't do in the NFL, is basically you get chop block. And so what I mean by that is it's mind-boggling to me, Sean, that in no way, shape, or form have I seen the San Antonio Spurs on an off-ball situation. So if Steph Castle or Dylan Harper have the ball top of the key, Devin Vassell or Julian Champagne, either one of them, just to use the or De'Aaron Fox, use any of the top six, they're allowed to go set a screen on Wemby's man, not for Wemby to even get the ball, but just for Wemby to get positioned on the block and then start your offense. But for whatever reason, they take him and they make him the screener on a high pick and roll, which I think physically takes something out of him, and it doesn't allow for him to get to the rim because he needs help as that defensive lineman trying to get to the quarterback, so to speak. It's infuriating to me watching this that the Spurs just almost borderline choose not to have Wemby in the right spots.
0: I mean, it makes sense the way you articulated. One thing that I was noticing, I mean, I've watched a lot of what this Spurs run has looked like in the playoffs through the Utah Jazz lens. Like, this is what you're going to have to contend with for the next decade, no matter who you draft in this upcoming draft. And we're going to get there here in just a second. And obviously the Spurs, yeah, they're a really talented team. I think they're a very deep team. What I saw last night in that collapse was like, oh my gosh, no matter how talented you are, there's just some things that I guess experience can't replace. This sort of wide-eyed what the hell is happening that kept going on as, you know, a 29-point lead became 20 points, became 15 points, became 11 points, became 4. And they just, from a coach all the way down to the bottom of the roster perspective, it's like all of them were looking around like, hey, what are we supposed to do here? And I was like, man, it not only do you need the talent, do you need the right bodies? And that's what the Jazz are going to try to get with this draft and all the other personnel moves they've made. But you also need the experience.
1: Wait. Before you finish, I'm sorry to interrupt. I don't think you have to worry about the draft to get the right bodies for Wemby. I think you already have them.
0: Sure.
1: Because if you think about this logically, let's just pretend Walker Kessler is there. So Walker Kessler, Lauri Markkanen, Jaren Jackson Jr. Just start right there. Don't even get to Ace Bailey, who I know is 6'9", but like just start right there. Two of those three guys can easily bump him on defense and play offensive line and stretch him out on defense where he has to guard the perimeter. It is blatantly obvious that the Ainge family and everybody involved with the personnel with the Jazz, Justin Zanuck, whoever else is involved at this point, clearly understood that before this finals, understood how exactly to go up against Wemby, and they already have those guys. They don't have to address more of those guys. I understand you're talking about the rest of the roster, but I think it's important for all the Jazz fans, Sean, listening to you right now, to realize, based on what Karl Anthony Towns has done, don't you have multiple versions of Karl Anthony Towns type players?
0: I think physically you do. My question for the sequence we saw last night is, I don't think there's a personnel problem with the San Antonio Spurs, even against this Knicks team. the decision-making process, the shot selection, the inexperience of that youth, it's like, man, no matter how talented you are, you were not prepared to handle this, and it seemed like maybe even your coach, you haven't been here before. So even as the Jazz try to accumulate talent and stuff, there's going to have to be some patience with, like, well, you got to let them get to the playoffs first. Then you got to let them make their mistakes in the playoffs and then maybe learn from those mistakes the next year in the playoffs. It felt like, to me, last night was a perfect illustration of how, like, just having the alien is far from enough in today's NBA.
1: Absolutely right. And I think you nailed it with the coaching part of it. So I think we all thought, oh, Wemby's there ahead of time. Will Wemby's inexperience poke its ugly head there in that spot? Like anyone else would at 22 years old, when you think about, like, really the three best players of this team, one is 22, one's 21, and one's 20, with Wemby, Tassel, and Harper. I don't think any of us pointed out enough. Wait, the inexperience in getting there ahead of time is the coach too, because he's having his worst series on the biggest stage in the most important moments, with a double-digit lead in all four games, three of which the team blew. So I think we forgot about that part. And then you look up and down that bench, and I was thinking about this today, and I just did, I double-checked it to make sure. To my knowledge, and you guys could triple-check this, they do not have an ex-head coach on that bench alongside of them. I think one of him being Mitch Johnson. Now, he's been awesome. I understand that. He has not had a good series, right? I think we all can agree on that. I think one of the smartest hires I've ever seen a coach make in our lifetime in sports was when 31-year-old or whatever he was, Sean McVay, took over the LA Rams, and his first move was to go out and get like 80-year-old Wade Phillips and say, yeah. I need you here to be my DC, but I need you really here to tell me what the heck to do. And Mitch Johnson, yes, he has Greg Popovich, obviously, but Pop is not sitting there during the games next to him. It's a little different when you have the mentor, let's just use football terms, when you have the mentor Monday through Saturday and that influence Monday through Saturday, they can't really help you in the moment on Sundays. Greg Popovich can help Mitch Johnson 21 of 24 hours a day, but there's a three-hour span where he cannot help him, like literally by NBA law. He can't go and talk to him or anything like that, maybe at halftime. But you get the point. In that moment, to say, hey, you need to tell the team it's about milking clock and not taking shots, so maybe De'Aaron Fox doesn't do that. Or, you know, we're up 29. Let's sneak Wemby some minutes on the bench here. If they cut within 20, we put him back, but not until then. Even if it means you're not happy with Cornette and you want to go to Kelly Olynyk or you want to go to Plumlee or Biombo, whatever it may be, I think this is what we need to do. They don't have anybody on that bench, to my knowledge, that has been a full-time former head coach, and I think they missed that last night.
0: This entire playoff run has very much been about Jalen Brunson, and he's been great in this series as well. But are these finals just as much about OG Anunoby, especially last night?
1: 100%, and I got destroyed, and I think at times rightfully so, that I was destroyed by this. Where I said, I want to say it was May, it was summer, early May. We posted the clip at On Sports ESPN today on Twitter that I said I thought OG Anunoby was the best player on the Knicks. And just to be clear, I am from New York. I live in New York. I am not a Knicks fan, though. I've never really been a Knicks fan for whatever reason. And I thought that OG was the best player on the team. And I got ridiculed because of how many big shots Jalen Brunson hit and how he's led the team and how he's Mr. Clutch. And fans and media members are right to rip me on that. But how I define best player is the ability to do everything at all times and never have to come out of the game, right? Jalen Brunson at times in his career has had to come out of the game for defense. OG Anunoby in the final 15 seconds of the game had an unbelievable block on an ill-advised decision by De'Aaron Fox. He should have milked the clock and not taken the shot, as we know. And then had the greatest tip-in in the history of the sport. So, I mean, he is phenomenal. And I think if I had to bet, now he was hurt for the championship run, but I would have to bet his year around Kawhi Leonard helped him in Toronto in 2019. And I don't know that OG and Kawhi Leonard said a word to each other, but I have to assume just by sitting there and watching him, you learn a ton. Dwayne Wade could walk through the Jazz practice And if you don't learn from that man, that's on you, right? And Dwayne's not their teammate. I'm a Heat fan, in case you haven't figured that part out yet. But like Dwayne, you know, you have to learn from him. OG was around Kawhi, and that's kind of who he reminds me of now. He's kind of a Kawhi Jr. in some regard.
0: With less load management.
1: Well, yeah, but unfortunately he gets hurt, so maybe that's his load management with the hamstring, but it is legit injury. And I don't know that he plants trees.
0: I would be remiss if I didn't talk to you about the NBA draft coming in less than 2 weeks now, and the Utah Jazz obviously have that number two pick. Cam Boozer's agent is doing great work in trying to insert his name into this top three, top two conversation. Obviously, Jazz fans have familiarity with the Boozer name, so I think they glom onto that. I'm not convinced, but how much of it is just that agent doing his job, and how much of it is legitimate that Cam Boozer might at least be in consideration as he came to Salt Lake City to work out?
1: Well, I thought it was really interesting, and I'm sure you guys talked about it and heard. But when I heard Bill Simmons of The Ringer mention that he kind of could see that happening, and it's based on all of his amazing knowledge around the Angels forever in Boston and his fandom of and connections in Boston, that the way that Simmons kind of phrased it sounded like kind of intel. No, not like. Maybe hypothetically, it sounded like intel of this is what I know, / this is what I've experienced as a Celtics fan, / this is what reminds me of what they would do, et cetera. But this is where I need your help walking through this. Let's say, so as of right now, if everybody comes back, right, and Walker Kessler is re-signed long-term for this team. So Kessler's the five, Jaren Jackson Jr., the four, Markkanen the three, is Ace Bailey a two, or is he coming off the bench? So like they already have, would you agree, Sean, help me on this, four guys for three spots there up front?
0: Yes.
1: Okay, am I missing anybody in that part of it yet?
0: Well,
1: or is that the four for the three?
0: No, that's the four for the three in terms of potential starting lineup.
1: Right, so then let's say they draft Boozer. What does that tell you? Because I feel like I have to go Brian Windhorst and say, what's going on in Utah? Because somebody, that would indicate that somebody is out. No, I mean, he's listed, Cameron Boozer is listed at 6'9", 250? That is an old school power forward type position. When you and I were growing up, that would be the size of a true hardcore power forward. So Jaren Jackson Jr. is not going anywhere.
0: It'd be Lowry.
1: They're not. Okay, so that's okay. But then, is Cameron Boozer playing a three? Is Jaren Jackson Jr. playing a three? The wings today, they would have to then guard an oversized two guard. Really, is playing most of the wings in the league, right? Because I mean, that's where now. Again, I have no problem with them going big. But that means a starting five would be, Ace, Bailey, Cameron, Boozer? I'm just saying two through five would be Ace, Bailey, Cameron, Boozer, Jaren Jackson Jr., and
0: Walker Kessler? Yeah.
1: Or is it that they would let Kessler go, just let him walk or sign and trade? Jaren Jackson Jr. would be at the five, Boozer the four, Markkanen the three?
0: I guess
1: if they take Boozer, you have to go with the windy fingers of what's going on in Utah.
0: Yeah, well, that amount of thought, I think, puts us in a pretzel and makes it easier to just take Darren Peterson.
1: So is that what? So do you think this is all smokescreen, or do you think there's any chance on June 23rd that Cameron Boozer goes 2 overall to Utah?
0: Until yesterday, basically, I thought it was a foregone conclusion that it would be either DeBonta, because somehow Washington falls in love with Darren, or it'd be Darren. And
1: okay, what happened yesterday to change your mind?
0: Well, more conversations with people that are closer to the organization, and you know, some of that conspiracy thought that you just mentioned, where it's like, okay, maybe maybe we should be considering the links, the consistency, the fact that they know the family. And I know that I'm kind of alone on this hill now, but I do think it matters to this Jazz organization that they are viewed as a destination, a friendly destination, a place that players want to stay. And I do think it matters that they get a player in this draft with this pick that at least for the next 5 years is talking like he wants to stay. Whether he does or not will only come down to contract offers and such. But I think that might matter. And I think that Boozer's more likely than Peterson in that regard, if that makes sense.
1: Yeah, no, it does. I don't know. It's an interesting thing. I don't know that anymore in the NBA that players staying has anything to do with money because they make it's the pre-agency, right? It's like you get the contract extension, then you ask out after to guarantee yourself the money. So the money's going to be similar in many places. I think it is the winning, the fit, the culture, et cetera. But I think that's an interesting point that if you draft Cameron Boozer, the assumption is he will never walk into Ryan Smith or anybody and the Angels and say, I want to not be here. But that is the same for DeBanza, is it not?
0: Yeah, that's something that, you know, a lot of people said, well, AJ would feel that way. He's already got the links here. He decided to come here. His family has moved here. But then he went on Gilbert Arenas's podcast and he was like, no, Boston is my home. I live in Utah, but Boston is home for me. And of course, everyone dissected that and was just like, wait, he doesn't view Utah as home, even though all of his people are here now. Boston is his home. So, I mean, we're 2 weeks away from a draft. We're really getting into the nitpicky stuff now.
1: All right, so let me give you a hypothetical, okay? I'm going to give you two choices. The Jazz could either give up extra picks and trade up to one, or get extra picks and trade down to four. Which one would you rather them do?
0: I would rather them move up to one. You've asked this fan base for too long to say, you know what? It's coming. Some good things are coming. We're building for the future. Good things are coming. You've got, you and I just walked through what the potential starting lineup could be. There are a lot of players that people believe in that could actually put together something interesting here. If then you say, all right, we're going to get still a good player in like a Wilson or whatever. We're still going to get a good player, but we're passing over on these franchise changers, these guys that you already know and have already, you know, developed an expectation for. And maybe 2 years from now, there's another one, or 3 years from now, there's somebody else we can add to this mix. I don't think it makes sense for where the franchise is at right now.
1: But if Boozer potentially is their guy that they want, and they are of the belief that they could get him, let's say, at three or at four, that would fall in line exactly with what Danny Ainge did with Jason Tatum.
0: It's a very Ainge thing, yeah. So I could see it, but if you're asking me what I would rather see them do, my rather is go get A.J. DeBanza and just go all in on what this vision for your ownership was when he brought him to Utah to play high school basketball, you know?
1: And so if they get him, who goes? Because it seems like there's too much, again, up front in that scenario.
0: That's also a good question. And I don't have an answer for it.
1: The logical one, I guess.
0: I guess. We are up against the end of our show, so I got to let you go. But I cannot tell you how much I appreciate your time and your thoughtful conversation. Let's do it again soon.
1: Always great talking. Thanks for having me.
0: Great stuff from Evan Cohen. He's really, really good at the job. You can find him on Sportsmanlike early mornings on ESPN Radio. All right, we'll close it out next on the Sean O'Connell Show, ESPN 700, 92.1 FM.
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2: 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And Max McGreevy in that group as well. 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
1: We are giving away tickets here on the Sean O'Connell Show. In this moment, Hollywood Undead coming to the Complex, 877-353-0700. 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
3: Busy day, randomly. A lot going on.
1: Lots going on.
3: Yes.
1: Incredible game last night. Good thing you didn't spend that money on those tickets to get to the Garden, Spence.
3: Well, I was hoping you'd Venmo me like $25K. I'm rarely speechless. A really cool moment, though. And as a father, you'll appreciate this. So Connor, my son, is living back east. He and Ben went to game 3, my brother. And he FaceTimes me with about 5 or 6 minutes left after San Antonio takes like a 15 to 17 point lead again. And he was just leaving the bar in the Upper West Side that he decided to go to a Nick watch party.
1: Okay.
3: And he's on a scooter to go back to his car to drive to Connecticut. And I'm watching him. I'm watching the game as I'm FaceTiming. I'm like, buddy, you might need to turn around. Like, I said, don't do it yet because there's so many things that have to fall into place. And then they cut it to like 5 with 3 minutes left. I'm like, get back into that bar.
1: Yeah.
3: Which he did, turned around and got back in time to watch the final like 90 seconds. So I watched the whole thing with him, which was cool.
1: That's awesome.
3: Yeah, it was a cool moment. But I still, there's so many things to take away from what happened last night. Like, do we even remember that Josh Hart nearly was accused of basically tanking the other way? Like, he missed a dunk.
1: A fast break layup.
3: To take the lead. And then made a really silly foul. And Wembanyama missed 2 free throws. And De'Aaron Fox, man, you're ahead. I honestly wonder if he thought the game was tied. I have the last thing to do with 6 seconds left when you have the ball is to go try to take a contested layup against a really good defensive player in OG Anunoby. And OG Anunoby is now a golden god in Midtown Manhattan.
1: Yeah. As he should be. That hustle play, I mean, the timely three-pointers from the corner, like he's been incredible in this series. He was absolutely crucial for New York last night. And Josh Hart after the game, he was like, "Thank you, OG, for bailing me out because I would have lived with a lifetime of regret for missing that shot and for the foul." So, yeah, it was absolutely epic. There are very few games that you watch on television and probably even that you attend in person that you will remember for the rest of your life.
3: Right.
1: That's one.
3: Yeah.
1: Like those final 6.5 minutes or so when it really, New York really started to turn it on and really started to chip away at that lead. I'll remember that until I'm dead.
3: Yeah, for sure.
1: Like that was absolutely epic and incredible. And the collapse by a hyper talented, but obviously inexperienced Spurs team. I mean, they're so, so good. And yet teams that are that good are still capable of insane self-inflicted wounds, bad coaching, terrible shot selection. They're in the NBA Finals ahead of schedule, and they are still capable of just undermining themselves.
3: Yeah, and you know, I'm thinking about this morning because I was in that build. There are so many iconic shots that have taken place in Madison Square Garden and Knick games. It's just usually the other team. And I've been in that building for Michael Jordan daggers, for Reggie Miller daggers. Even last year, Tyrese Halliburton's three that bounced 25 feet up into the air and then went in. Aaron Nesmith suddenly turning into Ray Allen, 1990. Like, there are some epic Knick shots in MSG. LJ's four-point play, Ewing's tipping against the Pacers to finally go to the finals. But most of the epic shots have come from the opposition. And OG Anunoby's tip in is the way we should say that. That was unintentional. Don't text in. That instantly is on the short list of the most impressive performances and snapshot moments. I'm going to have to be very diligent about this throughout the course of the show. Top two or three Knick moments of all time in that building. It's right up there now.
1: Yeah, really, really cool to watch. Cool to dissect. Spence will be doing it all day on his show. You've got World Cup action to watch today. USA-Paraguay is tomorrow. Mexico and South Africa are already underway. So the biggest sporting event on the planet is on American soil for the next several weeks, and we'll be on top of all of it. Have a great show. I imagine it's going to be a fun one for you.
3: No, I'm still buzzing. That was really cool because, as you referenced, it's rare that you see something historic, but it's even more rare that it's your team, right? And so that it was a fun night for me for sure.
1: Stay tuned for The Drive. 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

0: fires up a three. Shot no good. The chip, it's gone. It's gone. It's gone. With 1.2 remaining, Knicks take the lead. OG Anunoby, and it's 107-106.
1: History made at Madison Square Garden last night by a team that has been on the wrong side of history over and over and over again. Hello, how are you? Drive Time Thursday afternoon, 12 minutes past the hour of 2 o'clock. Appreciate you making us a part of your day. We've got a lot to get to on the program. Of course, the NBA Finals, an unbelievable night in New York City at Midtown Manhattan at Madison Square Garden as the New York Knicks take a 3-1 lead over the San Antonio Spurs, and it was a miracle. So many things had to go right for the Knicks to come back from a 29-point deficit, which has literally never happened before in the history of the NBA Finals. So we're going to get into it on the show today, but of course, that's not the only thing that's going on. The 2026 FIFA World Cup has kicked off. Mexico leading tomorrow. The latest on the Brendan Sorsby situation with the Attorney General of the state of Texas getting involved, threatening the Big 12 with legal action should the Big 12 decide they want to act. So we'll get into that on the show today. The latest in the world of college football with this Brendan Sorsby Big 12 situation. Some comments from Brett Yormark. I will kind of keep you up to date on that. But, oh, my goodness, I still cannot believe what we saw last night. It was 72-49. 72-49 was the score of that basketball game. I can't even imagine how many people just straight up turned it off. And the New York Knicks, led by Jalen Brunson and OG Anunoby, with an unbelievable second-half defensive effort and then some epic shot-making from those two specifically, quite frankly, and maybe only those two, as OG Anunoby is now a golden god in New York. And certainly it took a lot of help from the other side, an epic collapse from the San Antonio Spurs. And look, this series is far from over, okay? When you look at the three wins the Knicks were able to get so far, they've been kind of three very dramatic wins that were mandated with other mistakes from the team on the other side. You got the Victor Wembanyama turnover in game two when he threw it off the back of Stephon Castle. An unbelievable comeback to get that game one win. And then last night, whether it was horrible shot making, unbelievably misguided defensive assignments down the stretch. De'Aaron Fox is going to have to wear this for a long, long time. But if you are a Knicks fan, certainly you've been waiting a long, long time, namely 53 years. The last time the Knicks won the NBA championship, 27 years since the last time the Knicks were in the NBA Finals. And I can tell you, I have been in that building for so many epic shots. Usually they come from the other team. The New York Knicks have been on the wrong side of history, as I said, over and over and over. OG Anunoby's tip in with just a number of about 1.7 seconds left. You put that up alongside Larry Johnson's 4-point play against the Pacers to go to the finals. Patrick Ewing's tip in against the Pacers to also go to the NBA Finals. Any epic Knicks shot, OG Anunoby's tipping last night is right up alongside that. What a night. What a game. So the Knicks riding high now in San Antonio as a young team. I don't know how you bounce back from that. All right. Lot to do on a Thursday show. We'll start things off with Ed Peterson. Now, Ed is a friend of the show. And let me just set this up real quick. The Brendan Sorsby situation has a lot of layers, okay? Now, the reason they were granted the injunction, and as of now, he is going to be allowed to play college football this year, is Jeffrey Kessler and Brendan Sorsby's legal team have been able to convince people that Brendan Sorsby is an addict in need of help and treatment, and if you take away his ability to play college football, you're going to get in the way of him being better, getting better. Ed is an addiction specialist. So instead of pretending as a sports talk radio host, I have a doctor's degree, a medical degree, or I'm a psychiatrist. I wanted to bring Ed in to help us understand what the medical community believes about the dynamic of gambling as an addiction and maybe give us a little perspective on what Brendan Sorsby is actually going through and what the treatment looks like. And can he help us understand what Jeffrey Kessler and Brendan Sorsby are trying to basically say is going on with him? And I don't want to say it is or it is not, because I just don't know. So we'll bring Ed in today. Craig Bowlerjack, TV voice of the Utah Jazz, will join us. We're less than 2 weeks away from the NBA draft. We're less than a month away from NBA Summer League. And then a couple of really good college football guests, Ryan McGee from ESPN. And then Spencer Hall, one of my favorites to talk college football with. So Ed Peterson, Ed Peterson, Craig Bowlerjack, Ryan McGee, Spencer Hall, me, Spence Checkets, all of you, the great listeners. And Porter, I don't even know like what to ask you. We were texting a little bit back and forth, and our guy Easton was texting us, and it was 72-49. I don't even, like, there are so many things we'll get into, but what was it like for you to watch that comeback last night?
2: I still don't really know how to put it into words as a Knicks fan watching that game. Now, this team specifically gave me a reason to keep the game on, right? To keep watching, just in case the basketball gods were somewhat in our favor. But to see it unfold and to see it unfold like that, where not only do you cut into the lead, but then you make a bunch of mistakes right at the end that feel like you've given up the lead that you took back, right? Victor Wembanyama hit a jump shot, made it a 7-point game again. The Josh Hart miss and foul, the missed free throws, and then, of course, San Antonio really kind of helping you out down the stretch. Everything, as you mentioned, had to go in the Knicks' favor, and it very much did. And I'm still reeling a little bit, still buzzing from what I saw last night. There is nothing to really match it when it comes to my fandom in the sports world. I've never experienced anything like that, and I hope 48 more minutes, and we can, I guess, relax a little bit, breathe a sigh of relief, and party a little bit more.
1: Yeah, we'll see. The Knicks are one win away from winning their first championship in 53 years. The series moves back to San Antonio. They're going to take tomorrow night off for travel. So that game is going to be Saturday at 6:30 Mountain Time. And if there is a game six, a nervy game six, if San Antonio gets game five, it's going to be coming up next week on Tuesday. So let's get into it. A lot to do on the show. Our first guest will be Ed Peterson. But before Ed stops by, courtesy of our good friends at DraftKings, it is time now for your opening tip. Now, DraftKings Sports is live in all 50 states. Yes, that means you, Utah. The whole world is watching one tournament right now. Group stage, chaos, knockout, drama, stoppage time, heartbreak. The DraftKings Sports app is now live in Utah. So whether you're catching the early kickoff before work or the late match at the bar, you're in on every minute, every match, every moment. 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Issued in non-withdrawable prediction dollars that expire in 1 year. The offer ends on June the 28th. Terms dkng.co/predictions promo. All right. As I mentioned, I have been in Madison Square Garden on countless numbers of occasions for epic shot making and unbelievable individual moments. But it usually comes from the other team. That's the irony of what happened last night. Knick fans over the years have suffered Michael Jordan daggers over and over and over. Charles Smith missing layups at the rim against the Bulls. It would have allowed the Knicks to win that game and maybe that series. A Patrick Ewing finger roll against the Pacers that bounced off the back of the rim. And I could keep going. Now, there have been iconic shots at MSG made by Knick players before. The aforementioned Patrick Ewing's put back against the Pacers to go to the NBA Finals for the first time since that 70s team had done it. John Starks dunk against the Chicago Bulls in 93. Larry Johnson's 4-point play against the Indiana Pacers in 1999. Dante DiVincenzo shots. You know, there have been moments that have been meaningful for Knick fans and shots that actually have been made by Knick players. But if we're honest, most of the big time shot making and big moments have come from the opposition, certainly when so much has been on the line. Last night was unbelievable. And, you know, watching this through the prism of the hope that at some point Jazz fans can be sitting there watching their team in the NBA Finals doing something historic and special. As of course, the Utah Jazz have never won a championship in the history of their organization. And for the Knicks, it has been 53 years since they last won theirs. So many things had to happen last night for the Knicks to come back and win that game. It was 72-49. 72-49. In the regular season, you can open up your mind to the point where, okay, maybe you can get this done. Regular season basketball, more possessions. The refs don't call it as tight. It's more free-flowing and up and down. But it's hard to really quantify how unique last night was. Obviously, the easiest thing to say is it had never happened. Coming back from 29 points in an NBA Finals game has never happened before because, honestly, it's impossible. It feels like it's impossible because so many things have to happen. You have to get cooperation from the other team, too. There's no way the other team can even play average, decent basketball and you can play as well as you can. You can hit your ceiling. That still is not enough to get it done. The San Antonio Spurs scored 41 points in the first quarter. They scored 40 points in the second half. This was not just about the New York Knicks playing well. Now, it was about the Knicks playing well. And Mike Brown deserves his flowers. As a Tom Thibodeau guy, I was very skeptical about the decision to fire Tom after making it to the Eastern Conference Finals a year ago and bring in Mike Brown, who does have an NBA championship, but he also was coaching a guy named LeBron. And since then, it's been a transient existence, some assistant coaching stops, ironically enough, in San Antonio. Once upon a time, Golden State gets the Sacramento job, actually wins Coach of the Year, and then everything goes sideways. I think a lot of people thought Mike would never get another opportunity, and people were surprised when the Knicks decided to replace Tom Thibodeau with Mike Brown. It's time to give this guy some credit because there were adjustments made at halftime. Namely, how about we guard them, right? I mean, San Antonio set an NBA record for three-point shots made in the first half, 14, NBA Finals record. They hit three in the second half. And the majority of that was about the Knicks actually deciding to try to close out on shooters and take away airspace because while I credit San Antonio for their shot making in the first half, a lot of practice jumpers, a lot of walk into open threes, whether it was Wembanyama hitting a couple of threes, De'Aaron Fox hitting threes early, Devin Vassell hit his first five. Dylan Harper comes in off the bench. Even Carter Bryant got in on the act. Everybody was knocking out shots in the first half. So while I knew that wasn't sustainable, if the Knicks didn't improve their rotations and their closeouts and their effort simply on defense, San Antonio would have been able to make open shots because most NBA players can do that at a pretty high clip if they're not being affected defensively. The Knicks were so much better in the second half defensively. And yes, San Antonio made a lot of errors and rushed some shots here or there, but most of their threes in the second half were under duress and contested. Why they didn't elect to take a little bit more clock off when they had such a big lead, it's a delicate dance here because you don't want to take your foot off the gas. But at the same time, when you have a 29-point lead, you can afford to be a little bit more intentional with wasting time. You can afford to do that. And there were so many rushed threes with 17, 18 seconds left in the shot clock that I'm watching the way San Antonio is playing. And I'm watching the way the Knicks are a little bit more dialed in defensively. And I'm thinking to myself, okay, if they can start knocking down some shots in a way that they weren't in the first half, maybe they get it to within 15 to 17 at the end of the third. And then maybe, just maybe, you can do something special from there. But I didn't think they were going to be able to do that. And sure enough, after the third quarter, the Knicks were down 15. And you think, okay, well, it's still borderline impossible in a playoff game, let alone an NBA Finals game. And of course, the officiating is getting a bunch of attention. But then you could tell Victor Wembanyama, I don't know if it was he was a little bit overwhelmed with the moment. The kid doesn't really seem like the type of person that gets overwhelmed by any big moment. He's been playing pro basketball for a long time. even though he's only been in the league 3 years, he's played in the Olympics. He suffered a gold medal loss. He lost a U19 game back in the day to win a championship. He's been in big moments before, but he was disconnected in the second half and stopped being nearly as aggressive. And then you start seeing the turnovers. San Antonio didn't have any turnovers through about a quarter and a half. They had 9 of their 11 turnovers in the second half. De'Aaron Fox had 4 of them. We'll get to De'Aaron Fox in a moment. So Jaylen starts waking up, okay? And he starts, you know, he being able to do what he does to get to the free throw line. The Knicks shot 28 free throws. They made 20. San Antonio, 17 of 20. So the Knicks missed 8 free throws, but Jaylen started getting to the free throw line. They were pretty stubborn to basically guard him straight up and not run 2 defenders at him until the last possession, which was also a mistake. We'll get to that as well. So Jaylen starts making some shots. They start to hedge a little bit off of OG Anunoby, but OG Anunoby is going to be remembered for his tip-in and his block. 7 of 9 from 3 and 4 or 5 just massive three-point shots in the second half to keep them in the area where you started to feel like, okay, maybe they can make this thing close and get a little lucky down the stretch. Early on, Karl-Anthony Towns, who has the reputation as a player who picks up silly fouls, he picks up 2 fouls within like 70 seconds. Honestly, those were some rough whistles, to be fair to Kat. But Mitchell Robinson is a player who you can play here or there because he can really rebound and protect the rim. My man is in horrible shape because they had to go to the Sohan kid and the Huck Porty kid, the 2 backup centers who never play because Mitchell Robinson couldn't run up and down the floor for more than 4 or 5 trips before he was sucking gas. So the Cat thing early on probably was the main impetus to San Antonio running away from the Knicks in the first half. He stays out of foul trouble in the second half. They get some big minutes from Jose Alvarado, a New York native. Mike Brown decides to bench Mikal Bridges, who for the 2nd straight game, like, where are you at, dude? They traded 5 first-round picks for you. It's the NBA Finals. 28 rather uninspiring minutes. Mike Brown pulls him. He goes Alvarado Brunson as 2 small guards that are good ball handlers to take a little pressure off of Jaylen to let Alvarado bring the ball up occasionally so Brunson could play off ball. But Alvarado knocks down a massive 3. He gives them 16 really good minutes where he had 8 points, 3 assists, and a couple of rebounds, and he's like 5'11", okay? So a gutsy play from Mike Brown to go with those 2 in the backcourt. Former Jazz man Jordan Clarkson had 5 of the worst minutes I've seen in a long time and one of the most atrocious turnovers in a big moment, so he's on the bench. But you get Cat back in the lineup for the second half. Jaylen starts to get going. Josh Hart had a pretty quintessential job.

0: forgot that Josh Hart missed that layup until I was rewatching some highlights later because we were all focused on what happened at the end. And what happened at the end was incredible fortune by New York with how dumb San Antonio handled it. De'Aaron Fox is the vet on this roster. He's won the clutch award that Jalen Brunson has won. He is known to be a clutch player and a guy who you want to have the ball in his hand in the biggest moments. But San Antonio is up one, and the clock is ticking down after Josh Hart misses his layup. Wembanyama misses a couple of free throws. Wembanyama's got to wear that too. And there's a little bit of a run out, and De'Aaron Fox gets the ball, and San Antonio is up one with like 7 seconds left. And for some reason, of all of the options of what you can do in that moment, the one thing you can't do is either turn it over or try a contested layup against a really good defensive player in OG Anunoby who makes the block. And then the final possession, okay? You knew that New York was going to try to find Jalen Brunson, and San Antonio did the right thing as far as Wembanyama, the best defensive player in the league right now, in the world right now, and potentially when he's done, the best defensive force we've ever seen, he gets switched on to Jalen. And yeah, you would want Wembanyama next to the basket to disallow tip-ins, but because Wembanyama is switched on to Jalen, I knew Jalen was going to pull it from like 28, because if he tried to dribble any closer, Wembanyama would have tipped it or blocked it. So Jalen pulls from 28 with about 3.5 seconds left. And some people are like, that's a bad shot. I actually don't think that it was, because with Wembanyama on you, you can't do much of anything. But then they run a second defender over to guard Jalen, even though Wembanyama was on him. And because they ran the second defender into the action, there was nobody left to block out OG Anunoby, who had a free run to the rim. So Jalen short arms the three. It actually looked good. Nobody's there to block out OG Anunoby. And in an instant, history made at Madison Square Garden after the Knicks were down 72 to 49. That can't happen. That is impossible. Now, this series is far from over. And I don't know how much of this is Nick PTSD. But again, in the three Nick wins, it had to be like a perfect combination of atrocious San Antonio play and mistakes and some very fortunate moments for New York. An unbelievable game one comeback. Game two, Wembanyama throws it off Stephon Castle's back for the turnover. And now game four, De'Aaron Fox, who's supposed to be the grown-up in the locker room, does the only thing you can't do to give New York the final chance to win it. They go back to San Antonio. This is a massive contest. Obviously it is, because if the Knicks win, the series is over. But if you're San Antonio, all you have to do is convince yourself, hey, we won game three at MSG and we pissed away game four. We win one game in our building and it leads to a very nervy game six in New York, where if the Knicks can't get that one done, San Antonio has game seven in their building. It's been an epic NBA Finals, unbelievable night in New York. And I really hope Jazz fans have a chance to experience that one day, because it's really, really cool. All right, we'll catch a break. We'll do more on this with Bowler coming up. But coming up on the other side, Ed Peterson will join us. We're going to talk about the Brendan Sorsby situation. And then it's Craig Bowler, Jack, Ryan McGee, Spencer Hall, busy Thursday show. Good to have you with us right here on ESPN 700.
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0: Looks like South Africa had a red card. Didn't see what happened. They're down to 10 men. Mexico gets their second goal. So Mexico up 2-0 on South Africa. World Cup 2026 is now underway. U.S. men's national team will be in action tomorrow. 7 o'clock Mountain Time. Fox has the coverage. So you can find the game on Fox. Paraguay will be the first opponent. Want to let you know they're coming up tonight at 10:35 on KMYU. Will be episode 15 of Talkin' Real. It is me and Tony Beltran. Tony, assistant sporting director for Real Salt Lake, in for Brian Dunseth, who is with Turner Sports. And so we'll get you ready for tomorrow's match between the U.S. men's national team and Paraguay as group play is underway. We're going to talk about the Brendan Sorsby situation. So the latest, according to Pete Thamel, is now the attorney general of the state of Texas has sent a letter warning the Big 12 that they will face legal action from the state if the Big 12 comes down with any punishment regarding the Brendan Sorsby situation. Of course, the injunction was granted by a judge in Lubbock that will clear the way for Brendan Sorsby to play in time for the start of the Big 12 calendar. He will miss the first couple of games of the season, the non-con, which Abilene Christian and Oregon State on the road, games that Texas Tech is going to win by a million anyway. So the latest, the Big 12 conference presidents met today to discuss whether the league can invoke bylaw 3.6 to sanction the Red Raiders if they decide to play Sorsby, who, as I said, was declared ineligible by the NCAA for wagering on college sports. But then Judge Ken Curry from Lubbock, Texas, granted a temporary injunction to play for the Red Raiders. And the NCAA plans to appeal the ruling. But as of now, the date for that court case is in February, which is 2 weeks after the national championship game. So that's kind of where we're at as of now. Of course, we've heard from all the athletic directors. We have heard from Mark Harlan and others as it pertains to kind of their reaction to everything. And most of what I've seen has indicated that most people are actually on the side of the NCAA here, which does not happen very often. I've said this before, I'll say it again. Regardless who's under center for them, you know, whether it's Will Hammond, their backup, or Brendan Sorsby, Texas Tech certainly has earned the benefit of the doubt as the favorite in this conference, and they remain the Vegas favorite to win the conference. They remain the favorite in the prediction market space. BYU is thought to be the second-ranked team in that space in the Big 12, and Stu Mandel, with his latest projections, actually has BYU as a top-10 team nationally, and BYU as a the favorite now to win the Big 12 conference. So that's kind of where we're at as of right now. I don't really know what the pathway forward would be from the Big 12. We heard from the athletic director down at Texas Tech yesterday as he released a lengthy statement. Kirby Hocutt released a lengthy statement on his social media profile. Quote, "The situation is hard. It's new and there's no perfect answer." There's a lot of deflection going on. And, you know, I think from a PR standpoint, it does not seem to indicate to me that Texas Tech has much of a plan in place, because there's a lot of reactionary things. Maybe they are as surprised as anybody that Brendan Sorsby was able to get this injunction. As I talked about yesterday, when I saw the news that Jeffrey Kessler was hired as the attorney for Brendan Sorsby, Jeffrey Kessler is the best in the business at doing what he just did. And that is finding an angle to make sure his client is able to get what they're after. And I think one of the most unfortunate things about not just the Brendan Sorsby ruling, but the Diego Pavia ruling or the Trinidad Chambliss ruling is what is in place right now is the ability that these players have to find high profile, highly paid attorneys. And then the attorneys have these networks, right? A lot of them know judges because a lot of judges are former attorneys themselves. Maybe they went to law school together. Maybe they, worked together back in the day at a law firm. So just find the right judge in the right district. And then who knows what the conversations are like behind the scenes. And maybe some things are promised here or there. And then go to that district and file, and you're going to get the ruling that you want. And as we've talked about with the Brendan Sorsby situation, what Jeffrey Kessler and the Brendan Sorsby team were able to convince this, unless this is a bottom line, everything that is happening behind the scenes is absolutely shady, and this is all about Texas Tech winning football games and the Texas Attorney General himself getting involved, kind of makes you wonder. Ken Paxton is his name. Sent a letter to the Big 12 commissioner, Brett Yormark, and the Board of Governors today, notifying the league that it would be exposed to, quote, substantial liability if it takes action against Texas Tech for playing Brendan Sorsby. So now we have government officials involved in this story as well. And look, none of us really know exactly how all this went down. It certainly does not pass the smell test. I think it's safe to say that, at least for me, I don't know where you guys have landed with this, but as of right now, it just, something about this doesn't feel right. But what they've been able to convince, if we just go off face value, which without knowing what happened behind the scenes, I mean, really, what else can we do other than just go off of the filings and what's public and what we have in front of us as far as the knowledge of how this all went down? What they were successful at doing was arguing that Brendan Sorsby is an addict in need of help. And by taking away his ability to play college football, the NCAA is impeding his ability to get well. Now, as Porter talked about yesterday, and there are a couple of different think pieces have been written on this. If we are to believe that Brendan Sorsby is a gambling addict that needs to recover and get better, placing him smack dab in the middle of playing sports, the same sport that he gambled on 40 times for a team that he was playing for, Indiana, seems counter to our knowledge of what addiction is and what treatment needs to be. I mean, again, it's kind of why I want to be careful about sounding like I'm an expert in a field that I'm not, as it pertains to addiction recovery and treatment and what we need to do to help people like this. But again, it just seems really counter to what I think most people's understanding is of recovery and people that are suffering from an addiction, to place the addict right in the middle of what caused the problem in the first place. And that's why it's kind of hard to buy into this narrative that has been created by Jeffrey Kessler and Brendan Sorsby's legal team. Again, the judge bought it, which is why I granted the injunction. And again, we're just going off of face value. Maybe the judge is a Tech fan. Maybe all of this is some seedy backroom deal making between lawmakers, the AG, Jeffrey Kessler, Brendan Sorsby, and this judge. I don't know. Because again, it's hard to buy into what they're asking us to believe as it pertains to painting Brendan Sorsby as a suffering addict, when the solution that is proposed is to place the addict right back into the environment that caused the issue in the first place. That to me is kind of difficult to believe, but that's what they're asking us to believe. And that's what the judge believed. And that's why Brendan Sorsby is going to be able to play college football this year, at least as of right now. And Texas Tech and the Texas Attorney General appear to be in lockstep here. And the Texas Attorney General himself sent the letter today to the Big 12 saying that you will be exposed to substantial liability if you take action against Brendan Sorsby and Texas Tech. So this is your mark statement here. Oh, wait, no, this is more from the Attorney General. Quote, we are aware that the Big 12 is considering invoking bylaw 3.6 of the Big 12's bylaw to sanction Texas Tech for respecting the order and continuing its support of Mr. Sorsby as a student athlete. This letter serves to notify the Big 12 that any such action would be unlawful and would expose the conference to substantial liability. So the Big 12 ADs held a conference call with Yormark on Tuesday, and Texas Tech was not a part of it. And according to Pete Thamel, in that call, the other 15 universities unanimously opposed the Red Raiders playing Sorsby this season. I did talk about this yesterday. If this was the backup quarterback at West Virginia, would it be getting the same attention? Obviously not. how much of the wailing and gnashing of teeth and pearl clutching from the other schools is about not wanting the best team in the conference to have their starting quarterback. I can't speak to that. There have been more conversations from schools about potentially boycotting playing the games against Texas Tech, namely Mike Buddy, he's the TCU athletic director, and Gene Taylor, who is the K-State athletic director. Haven't heard anything from Utah or BYU in that direction. Some other schools, Georgia and such, have indicated they're not going to schedule Texas Tech in anything. But yeah, now we have the Texas Attorney General getting involved in this mix. I'm not going to read all, like, this is a long letter. You guys can, go look it up yourself, because I'm not just going to simply read this letter on air, but this is more than a thinly framed threat in the direction of the Big 12 should they decide to ultimately take action against Brendan Sorsby. So, and the other angle is this. I think Dan Wetzel wrote the piece today for ESPN. This really isn't on Texas Tech. And I think it would go a long way if Texas Tech and Joey McGuire and the AD, you know, if Kirby Hilcutt and Joey McGuire took a little bit of it. And that's why I referenced the PR approach from Tech as something that just appears to be disjointed and not necessarily something that feels like they sat down and tried to plan the messaging. It would go a long, long way if Texas Tech and the AD and the coach simply just said, look, we're kind of surprised just like you guys are, but I'm a football coach. I'm an athletic director. I'm not an attorney. I'm not a judge. We had nothing to do with this legal process. And McGuire essentially said that. We had nothing to do with how this went down through the back channels in the court. We have zero knowledge of how this went down. He hired his own lawyers. And basically, we're now informed that he can play for us, and so he can play for us. Right? I mean, something along the lines of that, as opposed to this deflecting and kind of confusing messaging that hasn't really landed, I think, and hasn't really done much to help Brendan Sorsby. Because, again, as we discussed with the addiction piece of this, it's really hard to know what the scale is of gambling addiction as it's compared to, as we talked about yesterday, the article that I was looking at, the article I was looking at indicated the belief in the medical community is where we're at with gambling addiction is about 30 years ago as it pertains to where we were with drugs and alcohol addiction, because they're still kind of learning about it. Sports gambling as a widespread legal hobby is still relatively new, even though sports gambling itself is not new, or gambling itself is not new at all. So we're still kind of learning about, you know, how serious is this? How do we treat it? How do we help people get well? Where do we classify it in the grand scheme of things? There are so many things that are now classified as an addiction. All right, we're short on time here. So Ed Peterson, as I referenced, Peterson Family Therapy, joins the program. Ed, how are you?
1: Good. Thanks, Vince.
0: Good. All right. So just real quick, we only have a few minutes, but just for our listeners, Ed is you're a specialist in the addiction field. Ed, how would you characterize what you do?
1: Yeah, I mean, the addiction field is simple yet very hard, in that we're talking about people who develop a behavior or taking a substance, usually where they can't stop, but they may want to stop. They experience cravings, and it basically is messing up their lives, and they either don't want to stop or they can't stop.
0: All right, so when it comes to gambling, of course, the big story in college football right now is Brendan Sorsby, who was the number one ranked recruit in the transfer portal, is a quarterback who played at Cincinnati, and he signed with Texas Tech for a reported $5 million fee of NIL money that, of course, he'll get paid by the school. But he was found to have been gambling for a number of different years as an underage person, was using other people's sportsbook accounts, which is actually a federal crime. He placed 40 bets on his own team, Indiana, to the tune of about $90,000. Anyway, after the reporting came out, I think most everybody, it was kind of unanimous that this kid was never going to play college football again. But his attorney, Jeffrey Kessler, has successfully argued that as a gambling addict, the NCAA, if they take away his ability to play college football, they'll take away his support as somebody who needs to get well. Help us understand, you know, when you treat people that are, that find themselves in a bad spot, gambling addicts, help us understand how that relates to other addictions that we're more familiar with, namely drugs and alcohol and such.
1: Well, here's the tricky part is that, gambling is one of those addictions that can, one, take people out in literally hours. Now, it sounds like that is not the case with this guy in that he had a pattern over years. But there's always this, what I would call it, a conundrum, whereby when you're treating someone with a gambling addiction, it is very similar to drugs and alcohol and other things. However, a big part of treating any addict is to help them understand that they have to be accountable for their actions. Because if they're not, what happens is people get bailed out. And unfortunately, people often do not their addiction because someone, a dad or a mom or a school or a attorney is basically saying because of this addiction, this person shouldn't have to deal with the consequences. I mean, Pete Rose got kicked out of the major leagues. And so my concern, I mean, I think that it's valid that he needs help and it's wonderful if he goes into recovery and takes it seriously. It's just that if they find a way to take away these consequences, no matter how serious he may be about his recovery, it's a slippery slope because deep down, he's going to feel like he got bailed out. And the next time that he's thinking about gambling, it may not be on his team. It may be in a casino, whatever it is. His brain will have learned the lesson that he doesn't have to be accountable because people came in and bailed him out.
0: All right, let me ask you this, because, you know, this kid has now become the face of an issue that a lot of certainly young men have fallen victim to because of the widespread, not just legalities, but now how accessible it is to get sportsbook apps on your phone. And of course, he's been paying millions of dollars to be playing college football. And again, I'm just not educated enough on this type of dynamic, but isn't putting him back in the middle of college football, like playing college football, like you wouldn't make an alcoholic a rep for Jack Daniels. Like you're putting him right back in the middle of the setting that got him sideways in the first place. Does that make sense? It doesn't seem like a great idea.
1: Yeah, it does make sense. And you see, what this will do is, you know, it will set an example for other people that have a problem and especially for their families. And, you know, I think it's absolutely insane and immoral, FanDuel's and what the professional sports and ESPN are doing. I think they're creating a whole generation of potential gambling addicts. But again, if people are not responsible for what they do, how do they learn? I mean, if it turned out that, you know, you could get off for a DUI or someone could, you know, does something on methamphetamine and breaks the law, and someone comes in and says, oh, it's okay. You know, we have to have compassion and we have to get them treatment. Now, I'm all for the compassion and all for the treatment. But again, if people aren't held accountable, then I just think it's a slippery slope. And I just don't think it's moral.
0: As it pertains to your experience in treating gambling addicts, and I don't want to just completely compare it to, you know, other recovery processes. I just am more familiar with other areas of addiction than I am with gambling. What have you seen as far as treatment/recovery that does allow for getting better, long-term recovery that lasts? What does that look like?
1: Right. Yeah. What it looks like is a similar situation with other addictions. My experience is there has to be a 2-year plan. And that usually involves some sort of rehab, intense therapy. Group therapy is probably the most powerful, because what they may not take in from an individual therapist, they very often will listen to a peer. But it is a long process because it is so available. And it's the kind of thing where it is, like I said, a slippery slope, but we treat it in the same way. We treat it as a brain disease that has led people to be willing to basically, hurt the people that they love the most and put everything, including their career, at risk. I mean, that is one of the signs of insanity. But it also is a disease, and so we have to help people with that, but we won't help them if they don't have to deal with the consequences.
0: Yeah, you nailed it. That's what we've been discussing. You know, I don't know of an addict who gets well without suffering some sort of consequence based off of decisions that you've made while using. And no matter what went into play that led you to make the bad decision, you made the bad decision, and the consequence piece is one of the most vital parts of getting well, right? Getting through the consequences that you have to suffer as a result of the choices you made.
1: That is correct, and that's why I think this is just such a difficult and potentially dangerous precedent to, you know, to have. Because think about all these young kids who may be 10 grand in the hole. They may be, you know, 40,000, and they may make that phone call to their dad or their mom and say, listen, I'm a gambling addict, and, you know, I really didn't know what I was doing, and I need your help, and please bail me out, and I promise I will never do this again. Well, the problem is, until they get real treatment, they can't make that promise. And again, they're going to hear about this, and this, you know, this guy may just slide through, and, you know, his life may not really be hurt at all, and these consequences go away. And I don't know, it's just, it's a very difficult thing. And I think the odds are not good for him going forward in his life.
0: Hey, before I say you lose, if we do have any listeners that feel like they're in a bad spot with whatever it is, a substance, gambling, what would you tell them to do?
1: Well, I would first ask them to start out and get some help. See a therapist who is experienced in this. And then it's about assessing, you know, where someone is. And I believe in the lowest level of care first. If someone can see a therapist once or twice a week, that is great. If they can't, then you look at intensive outpatients. And if they really can't, they go to a residential rehab. But it's basically taking this seriously. And the leverage comes usually from the family, because very often the addict, if he or she is, you know, is choosing what they're going to do, are going to choose the easier way. And a lot of times that's why interventions work, is that families come in and they say, if you won't do this, if you won't do what is required, we're not going to support you.
0: Hey, Ed, thanks for the time. Appreciate it. we'll set you loose. Let's get out and golf soon, okay?
1: All right, Spence, thanks.
0: Okay, Ed Peterson, addiction specialist, longtime family therapist. And, yeah, just trying to get some insight on exactly what this is, just not educated on it very much at all. But we'll catch a break. And coming up next, we'll bring in Bowler. We'll talk about Bowler's thoughts on a historic night at MSG, and we're less than 2 weeks away from the NBA draft, so we'll talk some Jazz basketball as well. 1 hour down, 3 hours to go. I want to let you know that the Ron McBride Foundation presents The Head and the Heart Saturday, August 22nd at the Utah State Fair Park. 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

0: For the first time in the history of the World Cup, we saw three red cards in the opening match. Mexico beat South Africa 2-0 to start off their group play. The U.S. men's national team will begin their World Cup journey tomorrow at 7 o'clock Mountain Time on Fox against Paraguay. Our next guest, you know what, Bowler, I'll save the soccer questions for Monson next time he's on, but Craig Bowler Jack joins the program on a Thursday. How are you, sir?
1: I'm well. You know, Gordo, man, soccer extraordinaire. I mean, there's nothing you can't, you really have never been able to slip by much around Gordo and his knowledge of soccer. I mean, it's amazing.
0: Yeah, it's very impressive for a man who's literally never watched a match to be as plugged in as he is. How you doing, man? How are things with you?
1: I'm good. Excited. 12 days and counting to draft night. Last night, you and I exchanged a text or two. I was absolutely, you know, I just don't have a word. You can overplay it, you know, impossible, epic. But you had to watch it. I can't imagine being there last night to watch such a huge, well, history-making night in the NBA. 29 down, you come back and win by one. And I tell you, that crowd, I mean, you talk about revved up. That place was amazing. Just so the noise I heard through my TV, it was just epic, epic.
0: It was 72-49, Craig. Like, give me a break. You know, like, no,
1: yeah, I left the room.
0: Shot.
1: And I said, yeah, I left the room, came back. Went out and sat around for a while, came back, and okay, a little pushback. 29-15. I said, maybe, we know the league. You can make another run back, but I just don't see the Spurs letting this one go. But I tell you, the tip in by Ananobi, I don't know where it came from. The hand was just, I think Kat called it the hand of God, and it was up there and tapped it in. Unbelievable comeback. And, you know, don't know what the locker room was like in San Antonio, but you talk about tearing your heart out. That would be the definition of losing a 29-point lead on the road, mind you, after dominating and then watching it just slip away. And really all in the second half, little by little by little, Spence. But then that fourth quarter, the energy of the crowd, I thought, played into it as well. And you could just say, uh-oh, something special is happening, and it actually did.
0: Yeah, I mean, look, De'Aaron Fox is supposed to be the grown-up in that locker room, and I have no idea. There are actually some people surmising that he forgot they were ahead one because he gets the ball. He gets the ball on a runout. They're up 106-105. There's less than 10 seconds left. The only thing you can't do is what he did to try to take a contested layup against a really good defensive player. Like, pull the ball out, either get fouled, waste a little bit more time. I cannot wrap my mind around that decision, but OG Anunoby at about 5 seconds of basketball time and about 2 minutes of real time with a block on one end, and then, as you referenced, the tip-in that will make him a legend in New York as long as he lives.
1: Yep. Yes, yes. He will walk on, let's just say, water for a long time. He will be and is a Nick legend in just those, in a matter of, well, he was having a nice series and he had a nice game overall. But that play will be replayed and replayed throughout NBA lore history from now until time ends. And, you know, it was a game that had so many moments. And again, I felt like, wow, San Antonio, you're young, but you're so talented. Stephon Castle really impresses me. Wemby, there are moments, Spence, I don't know what you see. There are moments of greatness and then some inconsistencies. But I just thought, again, last night, body language kind of told me, man, these guys are now in the doubting mode. And, you know, you kind of watch that. And, you know, and the Knicks never really seemed to have a head down, like, we're done. There was always a sense that they could do this. And, you know, listening to Ananobi's postgame comments and what Kat said, too, was, you know, you just got to take it little by little. And we know the NBA. We know, and Spence, you know it, I know it. It is a game of runs. And home court does have its advantages. And I think it all played out last night.
0: Yeah, it certainly did. You know, as much as that was about New York playing much better in the second half, that's a young team that still has to learn what it's like in those moments to play with a lead. Because when you have that type of lead, it's an interesting balance, Bowler, as you know, because you don't want to take your foot off the gas to allow the team to come back. But you have such a cushion that the clock is your friend. And so many like early shot clock forced 3-point shots in the second half, jacking up 3-point shots that are contested with 18, 19 seconds left on the shot clock. Like in that moment, and Mitch Johnson's a young coach, I think you got to pull your guys in and say, look, let's run some plays here. Let's run some concepts and some sets. Let's make sure there's 4, 5, 6 seconds left on the clock. And then we can take the shot. Like, let's bleed this thing out. Because we have our foot on the throat. All we have to do is press down, and we got this thing, and we're going back home to win it, you know, potentially take the series lead.
1: Yeah, it's a great point. I thought the youth did shine through, even with the coaching last night. I think I read this morning multiple shots in the second half were 21 to 20 seconds still left on the shot clock. So, yes, they did not burn clock. They did not do themselves favors. They rushed. They missed. New York got the rebounds and then pushed themselves and worked the ball until they had a shot, or at least, and then they hit a couple to three, really just crucial 3-point shots down the stretch. And then, of course, you know, the quick heave by Brunson, and all of a sudden OG out of nowhere, just the paw just kind of appeared, and just to be able to softly put it back in is just beyond me. And then you could tell, just listen to the crowd and Bream and Jefferson and Tim, how they call that. I thought it was just an epic moment. You know, those are the games that you just, you know, hope one day you can get a chance to be a part of. And that was special. And the NBA, I'm sure, you know, I'm not sure how the ratings will turn out. I'm sure the last 12, 15 minutes of that game will be out of sight in ratings, but I don't think they really drew much first half versus, you know, second half, especially the fourth quarter. But still, an incredible moment in Jazz, one day, I hope, NBA history. It was something. It was something.
0: And we'll get to the Jazz stuff in just finals. 27-point lead at halftime. Again, it was 72-49. It's so ridiculous. Yeah. But here's the thing, Bowler. Like, one of the things that impresses me most about Wembanyama is that he is measured. He doesn't get rattled. He was bad in the second half. He was 3-14 in the second half. After the game, he said the things that you would expect him to say, and I believe they go back to San Antonio, and I actually think they win this game. I mean, there's going to be a lot of Knick PTSD in me that doesn't think the Knicks are going to win this series. If San Antonio goes back home and wins game 5, and we go back to MSG for a game 6, that's a nervy game 6 for the Knicks, because you do not want to play game 7 back in their building.
1: No, you do not. And you make a great point. Look, on paper, it sounds impossible. 3-1, then you have to win 3 straight if you're San Antonio to claim the title. And New York, they have to feel really fortunate that they're actually going to San Antonio with a 2-game lead. But you're right. The focus has to continue. Wemby, as young as he is, still has that focused. And I'm glad he takes the responsibilities and he understands who he is. He's a cool cat, Spence. He really is. You know, at the free throw line, he's focused. Bigs usually have troubles making, you know, free throws alone, crucial free throws. And I just, again, you have to be careful with this team. San Antonio's good, talented, but I think what you saw again last night was veterans who kind of taught the younger guys what it's like in pressure time to actually win a playoff game, a finals playoff game, mind you. Now, the Knicks haven't been there for eons, but this team is veterans, are veteran players who've been in some pretty tough moments, and the Spurs are learning that right now. And I thought that was another part of the equation in the New York win.
0: Yeah, you know, as you know, the two teams that have colored my basketball life have been the Jazz and the Knicks, which has led me to so much suffering over the years, tremendous amount of suffering over the years. And look, like you, I'm watching that game last night. I'm like, man, I want Jazz fans to experience what it's like to watch their teams, you know, their team play in the NBA Finals. And, you know, you remember and, you know, called some games for the Jazz when the when the stakes were at the highest. So what is it like? What's the atmosphere like when you're calling an NBA Finals game? The interesting thing is, you know, Breen's a New Yorker. He grew up, you know, in New York. He's a Knicks fan. Yep. But he does such a masterful job of nobody. I don't think anybody would know that if they just turned on the game. But for Jazz fans that are hoping to experience this, what a Jazz in the NBA Finals experience would be like for this fan base.
1: Oh, man, it would just, again, another generation, Spence. You know, the generation of the 97, 98 runs now tell their kids who are young adults who probably have children of their own what grandpa, grandma, you know, have to say about those days. I mean, just think about it. Carl and John, my goodness, drafted in 83, or pardon me, Big T 83, Stockton 84, Carl 85. And those were really the early foundation pieces for this franchise. But it took another, what? I mean, from 84 to 93, you're talking, you know, 14 years before, you know, 13, 14 years before they got a chance to really play on the big stage against Jordan, Pippen, and the Bulls. And, you know, for it to happen and repeat itself, to run itself back, awesome. You know, the team has put themselves in a position, Spence, to try to be in that wheelhouse again. It's a tough Western Conference. Wimby and the guys aren't going anywhere. OKC, I guarantee you, will be back with some minor, you know, fixes here and there. But the Jazz want to be a part of the elite top three, top four teams in the West. And they want a larger window. And that's why this pick coming up on the 23rd looms so large in the decision by Austin, Danny, Justin, and Ryan and Ashley, just to make it right, to get it right, because you hope that this team will be around for a while. Will they have to make some tweaks? Absolutely. Every team does year in, year out, but they also have to balance, Spence, what the Smiths want to pay, right? That's what's going down in Oklahoma City. How do you make it work? And that's a real test. But, man, for it to happen again, calling playoff games, covering those games in 97 and 98, the old people may remember Show Me the Title with Antoine, Big Dog Carr, Antoine Carr, were special. The city was lit. They were on fire. I can't even replicate what that's like until you live it again. And New Yorkers are feeling that exact thing. Central Park last night, the shots they take, I mean, they're all in. And it really brings a city, you know, you don't have a problem. You don't have a care, by the way, when your team is in a position like that. And I can't imagine what New York was like today, and what they're anticipating in game five in San Antonio. But boy, I'm with you. I sure hope we get to experience that again sooner than later, because it solidifies a city, a state, a region. And I know that sounds crazy, but, you know, fandom is a real word, and it does echo through a state, a city, and beyond. And that's why the Jazz fans have continued to be so doggone tuned in. I mean, they've been through 3 years of hell at times. Spent 17 wins to a year ago, 22 this year. And now, you know, maybe you're going to start reaping the benefits of, you know, putting some W's back in the win column. It'll be fun.
0: So I just have to wonder, as it pertains to the draft, what the Jazz have in mind as they watch both San Antonio and Oklahoma City. I mean, let's just go down the list for a second here. Julian Champagne is 24 years old. Dylan Harper is 20 years old, which I can't, that kid is just a stud. Okay, Devin Vassell is 25. Victor Wembanyama, of course, is 22. Stephon Castle is 21. I mean, the bulk, Carter Bryant is 20. I mean, that kid got in the game and hit a three last night. Keldon Johnson, sixth man of the year, is 26. You know, the bulk of their team is, the average age is about 23, 24 years old. Oklahoma City will have some financial decisions to make, but if they're able to kind of traverse the space, and Sam Presti is as good as anyone in this ecosystem, they're going to be tough to deal with for another 3 to 5 years at least. So I just have to wonder if the Jazz are looking at these two teams and maybe starting their realistic clock with the number two pick, Ace being young, Keontae being young. What does that mean for the future of Lauri Markkanen, who's going to turn 29 this year? I don't know. But as we approach draft night, less than 2 weeks away now, there's more than a few pieces of intel that indicate the Jazz really like Cameron Boozer. And I think everybody likes Cameron Boozer. I'm of the mindset that whoever Washington doesn't take out of DeBonce and Peterson, you just go with whoever that is. But are you hearing anything about the Boozer stuff, and what sort of insight can you give us as we're less than 2 weeks away from the draft?
1: Well, I'm like you. You're hearing Cam Boozer's name a lot more around the NBA when you read constantly the projected, right, draft night picks. And Cam Boozer's name, who, you know, was and is the reigning college player of the year, and can do a lot of good things, Spence. He runs faster than people thought. Duke kind of plays more slow, methodical, half-court play at times, but still, even talked about the other day, just being in the Duke brand of just how well you're coached and what they expect and how you are taught professionalism from the very get-go. That tells me a lot. Plus, he grew up, right, in an NBA family with Carlos. So this is nothing new to him. The pressure of playing says a lot. I'm sure he did marvelous in the interview. But, yeah, Cam special. DeBonce special. Peterson, incredibly talented, but yet still some unknowns. So, you know, again, the first domino falls, and then the Jazz, for the first time since Daryl Griffith in 1980, Spence, put that in perspective. That's crazy that the Jazz then all of a sudden, boom, get the pick. And, you know, Washington's decision off the top will then give the Jazz the open door on what to do. And I think, again, there are four really good athletes out of the gate and four game changers, four franchise players, in my opinion. And it'll be interesting to see what direction they go, what I think that the Spurs have built and what OKC has and what Boston has. And they still may have to tweak that too in Boston, but it's depth. And that's what the Jazz, this pick will give them even more so, more depth at multiple positions, but maybe heavy on the line, the front line, right? If they go guard, then you're guard heavy too. But you're going to have to build that whole mindset that your position is you've got to work to earn those minutes. And I think that's really important. Will's made that comment multiple times. It's not easy to make a roster, and it's not easy to stay on a roster in the NBA. So I hope that's going to come into play in camp. But again, we still have to have a pick on the 23rd before that's even discussed. But I think Will Hardy, Spence, will have multiple options in lineups and player personnel, with something he's not had in what is soon to be his fifth year in the league.
0: Are you one who believes the dynamic of a Carlos Boozer working for the Jazz and a Cameron Boozer being familiar with the Jazz and a A.J. DeBonce playing for Brigham Young and being familiar with Ryan Smith? Are you one who believes that matters at all during this decision-making process?
1: That's a great question. I would say in the business sense, it should not. But in reality, I think it has to, because you're looking at what Carlos knows the Jazz were and who they are now. And AJ, obviously familiar in Provo with the Jazz organization. And let's put it this way, Spence, probably transition from college to the NBA, you think would be simpler, right? A little bit more like, hey, I'm more comfortable here. I know what I'm getting into, unlike what Peterson would have to make his adjustments. So even though you have to make, Spence, the toughest decision since it's Griff in 80, if you're looking at, you know, picks, tops, I mean, the Jazz have had threes and fives and, you know, ace last year, but you're still looking at potentially a franchise-changing selection, and you can't let the outside noise impact that decision, even though it may be a little more comfortable knowing that those two players – are much more familiar with the franchise. I mean, having your dad work for the franchise is outrageous enough, but to have AJ, who is 40 miles, you know, south of Salt Lake and, you know, knows what the score is in the state of Utah, you know, makes it like, okay, those are easy decisions. But I think you're working with two professionals, three professionals in Austin, Danny, and Justin. You've got to try to, you know, they've got to screen that out, because the decision looms so large on what's best for the franchise.
0: All right, before I set you loose, the other angle here that just has to be discussed, and I'm not doing the whole, like, position versus best player because I don't think the Jazz are good enough to go position heavy. I think they should just take whoever they think is the best player. But yeah. I think it has to be brought up that if they bring Walker Kessler back, which I think they're going to do, that front court seems to be pretty solidified. And I need to underscore something because I've heard some people talking about this around the marketplace. And I understand if you never watched Jaren Jackson Jr. play, he's not a center. He doesn't want to play center. He's a good rim protector, but he's not a pivot. Okay. He's not a five.
1: Right. Right.
0: So I believe they made the Jaren Jackson Jr. trade in anticipation of him playing next to Walker, not replacing Walker. So Walker, when he's been healthy, has shown that he's a very good player and he's going to be your starting center if you bring him back. And then Jaren Jackson Jr. at the four and Larry Markkanen at the three. And I know Will doesn't love positions. He wants positionless basketball. But I just think it's safe to say that even if you think it's close between Darren and Cameron, Darren is the guy that fits it just better with the roster than Cameron Boozer does. I mean, just give me your thoughts on that.
1: No, that's, you know what? You break it down that way, sure. I mean, it, you know, and if he is available, he'll be difficult not to take. And your point is, and I think it's a good one, is that do you draft, quote, the position you think would help or the best athlete? And every GM I've talked to say, we want to take the best player available. And then you have to wonder, okay, in their mind, and again, we're guessing, that's, again, I always have fun by saying it's above my pay grade, and it is. I mean, they're in a room with every data point you can think of, every stat, but then you have to also put the personality and the work ethic and the, those kind of the ones that you just have to say, the human factor, right? So what fits our team, I think, comes into play. But also, Spence, I tell you, they always take, you know, the Dennis Lindsay's, the Kevin O'Connor's, the Scotty Layden's will always say, you know, if we do pick the best athlete, we'll worry later about what to do with our roster when it comes to depth, because what that does is give them options. It also gives them potential trade ability down the road to move a player for more assets or draft picks. So I think all those things will come into play on draft night, on the final decision. I really do. I think they're going to try to just block out the noise and make the best decision for the Utah Jazz, because this one's big. Let's, you know, and we can't play that down. It's number two. And it's going to be a decision that will open what Ryan wants is not a 2 or 3 year window. It's a 7 to 10 year opportunity for the Jazz with this young core with scattered veterans to really make a mark in a very short period of time. Mind you, they've suffered and let these young guys experience what it's like to lose and what it takes to win. And that's the next step, is taking it to the next level. And I'm excited to see what they do. You know what? You can't predict it, Spence. Something weird could happen at one. Washington could trade it. Someone could jump in with multiple picks and opportunities for the Wizards to grow back quicker. That first pick, man, I don't know where it's going, but it may be a surprise. It may not. And then the Jazz with up on their big board, I'm sure they've got five decisions. Like, if that happens, we go here. If that happens, we do this. I'm sure they've done their due diligence, and it may be easy for them too, Spence. It may not be as complicated as maybe we think.
0: All right, Bowler, we'll set you loose, man. I appreciate your time. Enjoy the rest of the week, and we'll chat soon.
1: All right, pal. You too.
0: All right. Craig Bowler-Jack, TV voice of the Utah Jazz, stops by today.

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0: The Brendan Sorsby storyline continues to unfold. The latest is now the Attorney General of the state of Texas is involved, sending the Big 12 a letter today threatening some legal action if the Big 12 decides to come down with their own sanctions on Brendan Sorsby and Texas Tech. Let's do some college football now with one of our favorites. It's been a while, but Ryan McGee, our guy from ESPN, joins the program on a Thursday. Hello, Ryan. How are you, sir?
1: I'm doing great. I'm in high College World Series prep mode. I won't go out to Omaha till Wednesday for the Final Four, but we're in heavy pre-production as the games get, you know, the first pitch is, lunchtime on Friday. So I'm ready to get on with it.
0: You're a busy guy, aren't you? How many different assignments are you juggling currently?
1: A lot. But, you know, I've learned a long time ago, if I say no, someone else is going to say yes. And so, it's funny because the knock on me at work is I don't ever say no to anything, but what am I going to say no to? Like everything they come to me with is like kind of cool. So no, but Omaha, I mean, for folks that have never been there, man, I love the sporting events that are mostly tied to the city where they are, you know. We love the Masters in Augusta, and I love the Indianapolis 500. Like, you can't imagine Omaha without the College World Series and vice versa. So I'm always excited to get on the plane and go out there.
0: All right. Since it's been a minute since you and I have been able to catch up, I do want to talk about some storylines that have been pretty massive here in Salt Lake City. And, Ryan, I don't know if you've heard, but Kyle Whittingham lives in Ann Arbor now. I don't know. So what did you make of that whole thing?
1: Listen, my man crush on Kyle Whittingham is well documented. I've written about it multiple times. I wrote a whole essay about it for Game Day. I just love that guy, but it's weird. I mean, whenever you see, it's like when you saw Willie Mays playing for the Mets. You know, it's like when you see it, it doesn't make any sense. But I'm excited for him, and I think that he is the guy that Michigan needs because they need a hard reset, and they need someone who's no nonsense, and they need someone who's going to come in there and just kind of reset everything. Like, all right, this is how you win. This is how you're supposed to do things. And I mean, nobody operates like that better than Kyle Whittingham does. But yeah, I can't imagine what it's like for you guys, because for me, with no real attachment to the Utes other than I just love covering games there, it's just weird looking, but I am happy for him.
0: Yeah. You know, it was interesting with the way it all went down, because, you know, the initial sentiment around the market was that Witt did not want to step down and retire. And then we started hearing rumors that it wasn't just that he actually asked for a contract extension. And Morgan Scali, who we all believe in and think it's the time for him to do his thing, was he getting antsy behind the scenes as the coach in waiting? And then with some records requests and some documents that were released, it turns out that Witt did ask for an extension, asked for a raise. And there was this sentiment that there were a lot of money people and folks in the administration that were ready for Morgan. But I don't know that anybody believed that this guy was going to get that job. Like, as I often said, I wonder what Mark Harlan's reaction was when the alert came up on his phone where he said, wait, Witt got what job? Because then what happened, Ryan, is he took six coaches with him. He took five really good players with him, grabbed Jay Hill from BYU, and suddenly Utah was paying a $13 million buyout to the new coach of Michigan, who came and took a bunch of coaches and players. It was a really bizarre, like, month of sports news cycle out here.
1: Yeah, and it's just and listen, those breakups never go well, right? You know, in a perfect world, let's say they win the Big 12 and play in the playoff, and he rides off into the sunset. But it never goes that way, ever. And I lived through this 100 years ago when I was a student at Tennessee, and we had Johnny Majors, who was a legend and should have won the Heisman for Tennessee in 1956, and came back and had all the success. And the same thing, people were like, well, if we let him hang around too long, are we going to run off the guy that we think should be the next head coach, Philip Fulmer? And then there was kind of a coup d'etat, and same thing. You know, we all thought.

0: filed, you know, a public record request, and a lot of truth came out, and it's just, it just never ends great. And that's why when a Nick Saban just says, you know what, I'm out, and he's done, you kind of tip your cap, because it just really doesn't ever go that way anywhere.
1: So when it comes to the Morgan Scalley era now that has begun, I don't know how well you know Morgan, but of course, coach in waiting for a number of years and the defensive coordinator under Kyle for a long, long time. He played at Utah. He grew up in the shadows of Rice-Eccles Stadium. I mean, if there is a Utah man, it is Morgan Scalley. I wonder what you make of now what's going to be a new era coming up this year for Utah football.
0: No, and I think that there are certain jobs that need to have people in those jobs that understand what that job is. And he does, you know, and I was out there years ago and I wrote a story about Witt, and I sat in his office all day, and Morgan came in there a couple times, you know, taking care. He clearly, it was very obvious, you know, who the number two guy was. And so, I think about that conversation with Witt and him getting almost emotional, just talking about how much he loved Salt Lake City and how much he loved just looking out the window. And I always tell a story about him, like, you know, before dinner tonight, do I ski or do I ride my bike? And Morgan, he loves that city and he loves that school, and you know it when you talk to him. So there's just certain jobs that I think, no matter how much the landscape of college football changes, there's just certain jobs that are just always unique, and you have to understand the culture and understand how you have to go about your business there. And he 100% understands that, because he's literally lived it almost since the day he was born. So I think it's great. I always worry about this head coach and waiting deals, because I remember writing about that years ago, and it was, you know, Jimbo Fisher was behind Bobby Bowden, and I remember Will Muschamp was behind Mack Brown, and it created tension there that they didn't anticipate. And not necessarily with the coaches, but with the people that you're talking about, the people that write the checks and the people that ultimately, you know, want their alma mater to succeed. So I hope that it works out for them, because there's nothing I love more than guys who love their school and love their city so much. I want them to go back there and succeed, because those are my favorite stories.
1: So, of course, both BYU and Utah in the Big 12 Conference, and the big storyline in the Big 12 Conference and all of college football has been Brennan Sorsby receiving the injunction from a judge in Lubbock to actually play football this year in time for the Big 12 opener. And look, Ryan, you know the deal. He hires Jeffrey Kessler, and you're like, all right, well, if there's anybody that can find a way to make this happen, it probably is that guy. And it's a layered conversation, right? Because what Jeffrey Kessler and his legal team was able to convince this judge is that Brennan Sorsby is an addict in need of support. We had an addiction specialist on the show to try to help us understand what the treatment is like for someone who finds themselves sideways with gambling. And certainly there's a conversation about the disservice that society is currently doing young people by putting, you know, sportsbook apps on their phone and giving them such easy access to the ability to place bets. And oh, by the way, the kid's a millionaire now, too. So, look, I'm trying to be sensitive to all sides of it, but my understanding as far as historical precedent with this dynamic in sport is that it is simply not allowed. So I just kind of want to kick the tires with you and what your thoughts are on where we find ourselves now.
0: Well, I want to say this. I like Brennan. I spent the day with him last fall when they were undefeated and had a chance to crash the playoff, and for game day. I went to Cincinnati and spent the day with him. His parents live in Knoxville, where I went to school. He's a good guy. But, you know, the fact that I spent that day with him and Coach Satterfield of Cincinnati, who I've known forever, the fact that no one knew, right, that's the sign of an addict who's learned how to live with this. And I'm glad you had that expert on, because I've talked to a lot of these experts too. And I don't think there's a lot of families, no matter what type of addiction it is, that haven't been touched by addiction. Certainly my family has multiple times. And so, first of all, I hope he's getting the help that he needs. But listen, in this era and this age where the rules are always fuzzy, right? And you know, you never quite know exactly what's enforceable and what's not. The only rule that everyone agreed on, no matter what, whether you're a professional athlete, a college athlete, no matter if you're a volleyball player, a golfer, or a football player, and as long as I have been going into locker rooms, and that's since I was 3 years old, that's half a century. I have been seeing those posters on the walls in every club.

0: And the only rule that you just absolutely 100% can't violate is gambling. And I understand that you're exactly right. The world is different now. And, you know, I mean, listen, if ESPN, we have ESPN bet. But at the end of the day, the only rule you couldn't violate was that one. And you couldn't violate it when the guys weren't making money. And now you certainly can't violate it while you are making money. And what I don't want to hear from is I don't want to hear from the people who are like, well, he's just a college kid, and that's what college kids do. He's not just a college kid. He's a college kid that's making $5 million a year. And at Cincinnati, he was a college kid that was making $900,000 a year. And, you know, when I was in school, the quarterback, Allen Houston was not a regular college student. Great guy, but he just wasn't. You know, these athletes in these highest level sports and the highest profile, they're not regular college students. And so they have to live by a different code. That's just how it is. You know, if you don't want to be famous and you don't want to be the starting quarterback, you don't have to follow the rules. But that's the part of it that frustrates me. I think maybe the good news out of all of this is that, you know, there's nothing unites people more than a common enemy, right? And everyone across the board that doesn't live in Lubbock, Texas, thinks this is terrible. And so maybe this is the tipping point to fix a lot of other things. But it was the only rule you weren't supposed to break. And he broke it, and he broke it over and over and over and over and over again. And I'm glad that he's getting the help. I hope that he's actually getting the help, and they're not just telling us that he is. But I don't think there's any wiggle room on this at all. And everyone seems to agree with me except for, you know, a judge in Texas.
1: The other element here that I find just kind of interesting to discuss, again, not a doctor, not a specialist in addiction. I have experience with it. It sounds like you do, too. I think most everybody does, whether it's personal experience or friends or family members. You wouldn't make an alcoholic a Jack Daniels rep. OK, so yeah. If you're asking us to believe this situation and I try to approach you with empathy and belief that people are redeemable, it doesn't seem all that conducive to recovery to put a sports gambling addict right in the epicenter of sports where he was when the issues first plagued him. Does that make sense?
0: Yeah, it makes a lot of sense. But we're living through the looking glass on this thing, right?
1: Yep.
0: I mean, it's upside down. You know, it's like Stranger Things, because the entire argument that I dealt with Jeff Kessler a lot last year with this NASCAR antitrust suit. And he wasn't very nice to me, but he's very good at what he does. Jeffrey Kessler, their entire argument was that this was going to irreparably harm his future, you know, in the industry that he chose. Yeah, that's called consequence. You know, that's called the price you have to pay if you don't follow the rules. And we live in this world where everybody complains all the time about this generation, man. They don't believe in consequence, and, you know, their parents don't really slap them on the hand and tell them they can't do stuff. And then the other part is participation trophies. And now what are we doing? We're fighting over putting in as many teams as possible in the college football playoff postseason. and we're not holding a kid accountable for, in the eyes of a lot of people, the most egregious thing. When your defense is, well, we let guys play that have, you know, gotten DUIs and broken the law. If that's your defense, that's not a good defense, because that, again, that's not consequence for your actions. And the reality is, I think Brennan could go play at the NFL level and be fine. And that's what he needs to do, because the chaos he has created now and will continue to create, and you guys will live it every single week because you live in that conference. It's not fair that the rest of us have to deal with this, because he, you know, is worried that it's going to, you know, affect his future, because he put us in this situation.
1: Yeah, well said. Moving off of this topic specifically, but staying in the Big 12 footprint, you know, most people believe that, and look, we got to be honest here. Texas Tech has earned the right to say we run this league. Okay, so if Brigham Young was the second best team a year ago, Texas Tech stomped them twice. And, you know, Utah actually played them really, really well, but that doesn't matter because Tech ultimately won. Will Hammond actually stepped in and played some really good football in a center for Texas Tech last year here in Salt Lake. But how do you see the conference, just generally speaking, tiered out? You know, the teams that you think can actually win the thing this year?
0: Well, I mean, again, before we knew what we knew about him, I'm a Brennan Sorsby guy. It was the absolute.

0: of the offseason. And so, to me, I mean, if he's playing, if the only two games he ends up missing are those two games at the start of their schedule, which were basically buys anyway, then I think they're the team to beat. BYU always fascinates me because it always feels like the years that we go in going, well, here they come, they disappoint us a little bit. And then the years when we think they're going to be pretty good, they end up really good. And so I am totally fascinated by the Cougars because I think that they have the potential to make a lot of noise. And you know, what I love about that conference is, you know this, you can scramble up down that ladder a lot. You know, it's hard to do that in some other conferences, but I think they could be in a position to certainly to get a lot of people's attention by the time we hit by the time we get to October.
1: You know, what I find interesting currently, the landscape of this conference is, you know, Utah striking a private equity deal with Ocho Capital, which still has not been finalized. We're still waiting for the details there. Really, Ryan, the one team in the Big 12 that might be able to keep up with Cody Campbell and Texas Tech is Brigham Young because of their deep pockets and, you know, a lot of very rich LDS people across not just the country, but the world loves BYU, and they've got this international footprint. But when it comes to the new reality of dealing with the economics of how to keep up, does it feel like Tech is kind of on their own stratosphere? Do you think BYU and maybe Utah with this private equity deal can actually exist with the oil money down in Lubbock?
0: Yeah, and I don't think that people, like, I think what we all learn with Indiana is that I don't think people understood truthfully how large that Indiana alumni base was,
1: mm-hmm.
0: and how successful. That's what the BYU base has always been. Like I think that people have always underestimated the size and the depth of the BYU alumni base. And if you get those people, you know, who literally live in every corner of the world, if you get them to get behind this the way that Indiana has. Indiana had never backed football ever. And now I got off the plane in Indianapolis for the 500 a few weeks ago, and the Indianapolis airport is covered up with Indiana football. Everywhere you go, it's all Indiana football. And when you go to Chicago, all you see everywhere is Indiana football. And it's because that alumni base is so big. So, I reluctantly, I don't want to call BYU a sleeping giant because they're way too good at football and have been for 50 years to call them a sleeping giant. But I think that fan base financially has the potential to do what we just saw the Indiana fan base do. And, you know, you got one or two Mark Cubans in there, but the reality is it's the people that are writing the checks that are much smaller than his. But if you have a lot of them, you can do what you want. So the private equity deal for Utah fascinates me, but the BYU fan base, as someone who angered them very much last fall, I can tell you there's a lot of passion there, right? And I'm assuming they got a lot of money. And so I don't think that fan base could be outspent if they decided they wanted to outspend people.
1: I do remember that. I was not going to bring it up, but I did stand up for you a bunch.
0: I apologize. No. I won't bring it up because we haven't talked, and everyone has been great to me about that, but that was a bad move, and I said it was a bad move, and that's why I no longer lives on the internet.
1: Okay, fair enough, and we'll let people go look it up if they want to, but I like you, do not live on the internet. I believe it's where cowards go to feel brave. Good for you for owning it, apologizing, and moving on. But before I set you loose, I will kick the tires with you on a dynamic that continues to worry people that are not a part of the SEC or the Big Ten, and that simply is the future of this sport, with Congress trying to get involved to fix it. And, you know, the language in some of the pieces written is somewhat comical because it just underscores that we are living in a P2 world, not a P4 world. When the dust settles and college football settles into whatever the reality is that's actually somewhat permanent, Ryan, what does it look like?
0: I've never been a believer in this AFC, NFC Super League thing. I don't think that's going. It's going to happen. You know, Roy Kramer is the smartest person I've ever talked to when it comes to collegiate athletics. For folks who don't know, he was the commissioner of the SEC forever. He's the one that came up with the championship game. He came up with the BCS. He came up with divisions. He came up with all these things. And Roy Kramer told me 100 times that he did not see a 2-conference world. He saw a 4-conference world.

0: I think there's room out there for it. And I think that, too, I keep thinking about my buddy Mike Leach, speaking of Texas Tech. And Leach used to just randomly at 3 o'clock in the morning, he would text me, yeah, Congress, they'll fix it. They fix everything. But in this case, I think Congress might be the push, because we had Greg Sankey on Marty McGee on Saturday morning. And he is a man I admire very much, but he sounds exhausted. And I think they're all reaching that point. And he also was very adamant on our show. He said, everyone keeps writing about the Super League and everybody keeps talking about the Super League. And he goes, I have never once had any conversation with anyone at the Big Ten about a Super League. So I don't think that's where it's going. I think there is what we might would call a Power Four, you know, structure that's coming one day. I mean, I live here in North Carolina, and you know, UNC, which is one of the biggest brand names in sports, you know, they're in the College World Series, and they are the hinge of whether the ACC will survive, and they want the ACC to survive. And I think that obviously we all want the Big 12 to survive. We all can agree the world would be better off if the Pac, some semblance of the original Pac-12 was still around. Even, and that includes the teams that were in it. And so I don't believe in a two-team league. I don't believe in a two-team Super League. I think that if anything else, we might have a deal where it's Big 10 and SEC, and then the ACC and Big 12, you know, finally doing this alliance thing we were all promised. And, you know, pull that money. So I feel better about it now than I used to, because when Greg Sankey looks at me and says, we're definitely not doing this and we're definitely not doing that. And I think that when he says he's more concerned about non-Power Four leagues than people realize, I tend to believe him. And we'll see if he proves me out.
1: The alliance, Ryan. The alliance. I forgot about the alliance.
0: That was great. Well, so everyone did.
1: Yeah.
0: So everyone, including the people that announced it, they all forgot it about 2 hours later, right?
1: Look, man, enjoy the College World Series. Always a pleasure. Be well and safe travels, okay?
0: Hey, appreciate you always, and I hope to see you sooner than later.
1: All right. Ryan McGee, one of my favorites to talk college football with on Twitter at ESPN McGee, host of the Marty and McGee Show on ESPN Radio. Always appreciate his time. Want to let you know that In This Moment and Hollywood Undead are taking over the complex on October the 20th. ESPN 700 wants to send you and your concert buddy to the show. Tune into the Sean O'Connell Show this week for a chance to score a pair of tickets. 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

0: This is a family-friendly show, young man. What are you trying to do with a little Wu-Tang Clan?
1: I used the radio edit.
0: All right, that's fair. Wu-Tang performed at halftime of the Knicks-Spurs game last night. At halftime when the Spurs were up by 29 points, somehow the Knicks won that game. Spencer Hall, what a pleasure to see him on the rundown today. Spencer, how are you, buddy?
2: I'm about line 16 in that, where he says, ultraviolet, shine blind forensics. Yeah. It is a Wu-Tang day, because I think we're all Knicks fans, even if we know that we're going to regret doing this when we're confronted with the Knicks fans of 2027.
0: Yeah, these videos are wild, dude. I mean, I'm a lifelong Knicks fan, and I'm not familiar with just going around the city and beating the tar out of anyone who's wearing Spurs jerseys.
2: I mean, do you want New York, or do you not want New York?
0: Fair.
2: You know,
0: yeah.
2: you don't. I'm sorry, there are no substitutions at this restaurant, right? You get the whole enchilada. You get New York. For good and for bad. I'll talk about the good, by the way. Mariska Hargitay. You know why? Because I did some cred check on Mariska Hargitay. I wasn't really familiar with her game as a Knicks fan. But Mariska Hargitay, I went back and looked at the photo tool. She's there for like those 29-win Knicks teams. She's there as the only entertainment when they show her on the screen and say, here's Law & Order cast member Mariska Hargitay. She sprinted. She did two shows yesterday. I'm sorry. Yeah, she did two shows yesterday, and she sprinted from them on foot alone to get to the game.
0: Wow.
2: Yeah.

0: Mariska Hargitay, all respect to you. That is a real fan.
1: I'm very impressed. While we're in the space, we usually talk to you about college football, and we'll get to some of that here. But I am still, I'm a sports talk radio host who has a 4-hour show every afternoon, and I don't know how to articulate how that happened last night. What was that like for you to watch that comeback?
0: It was one of those out of body experiences where you say, "Okay, I'm watching the best moment in someone's life," because you watch sports because you want that. You want that. If you've had that hit once in your life, even at half dosage, if you've had a game like that where you say, "I'm never going to forget this," coming back from 29 down in game 4 of the NBA Finals, not just, by the way, as any other team, because there have been teams that have been good before. I think people need to think about it this way. The Knicks have never been good. I know they have a title from 73 and from 70, all right? I know that they have playoff appearances since then. That's functionally never. That's not just in, like, my lifetime. That's before my lifetime. That's several. Like, they haven't been good in 3 generations. So for this to happen, the people who even love the Knicks the most didn't have faith that they were going to come back from 29 down. And I know, like that's, you can focus on, "Oh man, the Spurs blew that." I don't think they matter here. I really don't. That's not what this story is about. So I hope that if you're even watching this, that you can put aside maybe any distaste or dislike you might even have for the Knicks and just go, "Man, I want that. I want that hit. I want what Indiana had in college football this year. I want what the Knicks are getting right now." It's validating because, you know, Indiana overcame historic incompetence and, you know, like 100 years of being bad. If they can do it, anyone can. If the Knicks can overcome being owned by James Dolan, your team can accomplish whatever they want to.
1: The last point is the best point. That dude plays kazoo in his own band and makes his employees go to his concerts around New York City. So it's a weird dynamic. Now, again, as a Knick fan who has seen everything on the wrong end, that building is famous for shots typically made from the other team. I still am not confident that they're going to get this done, dude. I don't know if that's the PTSD in me, but that's where I'm at.
0: Oh, yeah, no, that's why you're a Knicks fan. It's okay. I'm here to tell you, by the way, bound with confidence, Knicks in 5.
1: Oh, wow.
0: Knicks in 5.
1: Wow.
0: Yeah, Knicks in 5. And I can give you actual reasons for that. Like, the total number of playoff games in terms of experience on the Spurs side is 60. Combined on the entire roster is 60. You're playing the Muppet Babies of the NBA. They're really good. They're ahead of schedule. They've gotten this far off of being young and phenomenally talented. But in terms of experience, they are in deep water and way over their head. So there's a rational reason, but you don't want that. Irrationally, what you want to hear is Knicks in 5. That's what Ghostface Killah said last night, by the way. Knicks in 5. It's like, we got this. And they were down 29.
1: Yeah. Wild. At one point, I think the however ESPN does that whole, like, "Hey, here's your percentage of winning." It was like 99.6% San Antonio. What do you see when you watch Victor Wembanyama play, though? You know, as far as how different that experience seems to be compared to other basketball players you've watched in the past.
0: He's incredible. He's phenomenal. He's also going through precisely what most young players go through when they go through their first run through the NBA playoffs in a big way, whether it's to the conference finals or the finals. Reminder, they won the Western Conference in what we assumed were the finals, mm-hmm, against the Thunder.
1: Yep.
0: And they were brilliant. In retrospect, that's probably more of a judgment on their youth and potential talent than how they were actually going to pan out, because they are ahead of schedule. You know, there's a bunch of 21, 22, 23-year-olds on that team. You can get away with some of that. But when you get into the extended postseason, when you get into, you know, like 12 games and 16 games in, then you're talking about knowing how to manage that and that level of intensity and scrutiny. And I think you've seen, by the way, also Victor Wembanyama still learning what he is in this league. He's still figuring out how to – what he's going to be. And I think a player like that can sometimes have option paralysis because he is so good and so big and so physically gifted. You've seen in this series, okay, maybe he's not going to the paint.

0: enough. Okay, they put him in the paint, and he starts scoring inside. And by the way, still working on refining that game. I guarantee you his inside game, his post game, especially as he gets older, is just going to get better and better technically because he is that dedicated to it. But then, okay, maybe Victor's too much in the paint. Maybe he needs to float out. Okay, he floats out and he takes threes. Well, that's a hazardous game because you get steadier production if you're underneath the basket, right? And Wembanyama's good for maybe three threes a game. I'm getting very in the weeds about this, but point being, he's going to be a lot of things. But the one great thing that Victor Wembanyama might be, that's still a couple of years off. You're seeing him lose, and that's what you have to do in the NBA. Michael Jordan had to lose. That's how, like, when you talk about, okay, all right, when's this guy going to show us something? Okay, the greatest player I ever watched play got manhandled by the Detroit Pistons for years, not once. This is once for Victor Wembanyama. And I watched Jordan get manhandled for years before he went up the top.
1: Yeah, had to deal with a pretty good Celtic team, too. I mean, Jordan set the playoff record, 63 points scored at Boston Garden, but people may not understand that they lost that game. I mean, this has always very much been a rite of passage league. I just felt like if there was anyone that might be able to break that, it might be this dude. But your point is well taken. Nixon 5, I certainly would enjoy seeing that as it pertains to how tough it's been, cheering for them for a long, long time. Let's move over here, Spencer. Of course, since you and I last spoke, and we're broadcasting a mile away from Rice-Eccles Stadium, as you know, as you joined us in studio a few years back, Kyle Whittingham lives in Ann Arbor now, which still is a weird sentence to say out loud. But the longtime head coach of Utah football is now coaching Michigan football. How did you kind of digest that storyline?
0: It was curious, but on the other hand, I'm trying to be very fair about it. Players can go from team to team now. And I guess Kyle took a look at that and said, hey, I'm going to be the first coach to leave a big job for a big job. I am joking. I'm not being serious. This is the kind of thing that happens. And I think it's the kind of thing that happens, especially at the end of a tenure when you're not really sure what you are anymore. And Utah was in a situation where they had a coach in waiting. Those are always touchy because inevitably people's jobs are tied to whether you stay. People's jobs are sometimes tied to whether you go. And I think in the end, he did not feel comfortable anymore being the person everyone was waiting on leaving. I get that. Like if you've set everything up and you've done everything transitionally to set up a smooth port over, right, of a smooth next stage, then at one point you become superfluous. And whether, by the way, that's realistically, am I thinking that Utah wouldn't be better with Kyle Whittingham as coach this year? No, of course, I think they'd be better with him as coach. It's always hard when you're doing a new administration and when you're breaking in a new coach, even if he's taking on a new role. That new role is challenging, and you're going to see Morgan Scalley, you know, learn on the job because there is no substitute for actual game experience for whatever job you're doing. But I think at one point, Whittingham looked up and said, I've pretty much painted myself in a corner here, and I'm going to be way more comfortable trying something new than I am being somebody who has already kind of written himself out of this story, if that makes sense. Is that you're local. I mean, I observe this from people I talk to and at a distance, but that to me seems to be the case.
1: Yeah, that's a good way to characterize it. It was really odd because we're the broadcast home of Utah football, so we want to be good partners. And I went to school there in the 90s, and I have good relationships and get some good intel. And I was informed pretty early on that Witt did not want to step down, and then told that he actually asked for a contract extension and a raise. And I was really hesitant to go with that on air because I didn't really know. And then as a result of a public records request, some documents were released and some emails between the athletic director, Mark Harlan, and Witt and Witt's agent were released. And it turned out that that was true. Kyle wanted to stay. He wanted more money. He wanted a raise and he wanted an extension. And my understanding of what was happening behind the scenes, Spencer, is that a lot of the donors, a lot of the money people were ready for Morgan. And I think it's safe to say, based off of the exchanges that were released that the athletic director, Mark Harlan, and Kyle Whittingham weren't necessarily going and playing.

0: golf after practices. I don't know that was a great relationship. So it was kind of this feeling where it was like, all right, thanks so much for everything that you built, but we are ready for this next generation because we think it's Morgan's time. But I don't know that anyone, as I often joke on the show, I would have loved to be in the room when Mark Harlan got the alert and said, wait, Kyle got what job? Because no one knew the Michigan job was going to come open because Sherrone Moore hadn't done the historic fumbled the bag that he ended up doing. Because what came about is that the only job Kyle couldn't take based off his contract was BYU. So then the Michigan job comes open and they interview a bunch of candidates and they land on Kyle. But because there was nothing in place, Kyle still received his buyout of like $13 million and said, okay, and also I'll take six coaches and five players. And I'll take the BYU defensive coordinator and a couple players down there, and I'm going to Ann Arbor. So the way it all went down was really something that was unprecedented as far as the news cycle here in little old Salt Lake City, Utah. It was rather surreal.
1: That's what happens when you set up a successor. That's the problem. There's going to be a lot of tension towards the end anyway. But when you set up a successor, all of those things come in play. And frankly, for anybody who is fond of, for anybody who's out there is fond of playing video games where, you know, you have to build a roster. I don't know if you played 82-0, which was this game where you built like your perfect five-man NBA squad. And, you know, you have so many points to spend on a roster. If I'm looking at the coach and the coach is getting up there in years, I get why the boosters made that call, because they're looking at it saying, hey, we got X amount of money. We could spend some more on players at this point and we could cut down on coaching staff. I get that. There's reasons for everybody to do what happened here. And I get that. I think Michigan got a real good deal out of this.
0: Yeah, no, for sure. And last thing on this, the other thing I kind of got a kick out of is, I always take the pulse on how big a news story is as far as how much does the newsroom want to talk to you instead of going and doing a hit on the local sports show, or how many people out of state are inquiring about interviews with people here that know, that we have worked with Kyle. We know Kyle. And I was quite stunned. Like, people like you know what, obviously, we do out here. I was quite stunned at how many national college football fans were kind of like, huh, is that the dude that coaches Utah? Yeah, Utah's pretty good every year. Like, a lot of people got to know Whit. I often use this line. Whit became more famous in 48 hours getting the Michigan job than he did in 32 years on staff as Utah's coach.
1: Yeah, he did have a bit of a booster, though, and it's this. The booster in this case was the booster rocket for this story is Michigan applied a Band-Aid immediately to a bleeding wound that was the Sherrone Moore story.
0: Yeah.
1: And that move on Michigan's part, probably the move of the offseason. It is in terms of, okay, good job. Because everything Michigan had done to that point was wrong and had been a disaster. And then they go out and immediately get a guy who, even those who were vaguely familiar with him, like you're talking about, said, oh yeah, they're real good. Okay, cool. and guess what we're talking about now? Something else. On to talking about anything else other than what happened at Michigan.
0: Yep. Of course, both Utah and BYU play in the Big 12 Conference, and college football has been dominated with the news cycle over the past few weeks with the Brendan Sorsby situation. And just kind of wanted to kick the tires with you on where you're at with the entire thing. I mean, I've tried to cover it. We had like an addiction specialist on earlier in the show to help us understand what the medical community believes about treatment for gambling and what that looks like and, what recovery is like and what you need in place. And then there's the whole like, well, you wouldn't put an alcoholic in as a Jack Daniels rep. So if this is the face of sports gambling, suddenly you're throwing him right back into the space that seemed to get him into trouble. I try to be understanding and approach it with empathy for the person and then understand like, wait a second, this has always been the one thing that you're not supposed to do. If you play or coach in a sport, it is plastered on every single locker room. Yet Jeffrey Kessler, who is very good at what he does, ultimately found the judge in the district to give him the injunction he was looking for. And it does look like Texas Tech is going to have their quarterback, Spencer. What do you make of all this?

0: Yeah, it's insane. I think for the Big 12 themselves have to be pulling their hair out, because the product itself that college football sells is compromised by the suspicion that any of them are gambling. That is the market reality here. And because nobody really owns college football, we have a bunch of people who offer it as good or as a service, depending on how you look at it. And we pay a certain price. You pay for Utah football tickets. I pay for Florida football tickets. I patronize a larger concern called the SEC. It's the Sam's Club of football, right? And the Big Ten's Costco. And they sell this thing that we enjoy. The quality of that and the legitimacy of it is threatened by gambling. I understand the concerns over this young man's health. I also think that the people using that are disingenuous. And they're knowingly disingenuous. Kirby Hokut of Texas Tech had the audacity to say, as a father of two sons, what would I want my son doing? I'd want him playing football. That's cool. I got to admit, if my son had been gambling on football, I'd want him playing football too. Do you know why? He's my son, and I'm going to want things for him, even if it's wrong. And I don't think the Big 12 should tolerate it. I don't. I think Texas Tech is so full of it on this. And I can't be mad at him for that, because I'll be expecting a university to have shame about these things. I can't do that, because universities haven't had shame about college football at any point. They've managed to not pay their employees and call it a system for over 100 years. And now that they get paid, they're still going to revert to, let's keep this business going at any and all costs. I don't want to be really preachy about it. You know, I have close relatives, by the way, who are alcoholics who work in bars. Literally. It can be done, and I hope he's well. But I don't think people are invoking that for sincere reasons. I think they're using it as a distraction. But Brandon Sorsby shouldn't be playing football, because the thing that he's doing, and I'm like speaking for the leagues who like get television contracts and television money and then funnel them to schools off of this and distribute those funds. It's a threat to the core product. No other sport would let this fly. Specifically, by the way, at the volumes that Sorsby was gambling at, which were small amounts in incredibly frequent patterns of wagering. Like, he was wagering on everything, like $2 or $3 on everything. So, I mean, I don't think he should be playing. If I were a league, I would consider it a threat to the product itself. But there's also this. This is how courts work. I don't think this is some big watershed moment. I don't think you need to be concerned about, you know, the future of the sport or the integrity. We're waiting on potentially another judge or another appeal to change all of this. I don't think it'll happen in time, and I think that's why he'll continue to play until something else comes down the pike. But that's also how the legal system works. If you ever tried to get a judge to hurry? They don't. That's why they're judges.
1: So when it comes to what the Big 12 could or should do over the past 24 hours, the Texas Attorney General and Jeffrey Kessler have sent letters to Brett Yormark threatening litigation and legal action should they try to implement anything, some sort of 3.6 bylaw or whatever is out there. You know, the threat is if the Big 12 tries to do anything, then Jeffrey Kessler and now the Texas Attorney General, they're threatening to use legal action. So I'm not sure what's next here. Spencer, what do you think?
0: I mean, everyone's got lawyers. If I were the Big 12, I'd say go ahead. Try it. We've got attorneys too. They can argue all day until they are blue in the face. And while I'm not an attorney, I do suspect that what I've seen from the initial letter that the office of the Texas Attorney General, it's not Ken Paxton, it's actually their antitrust head. It would be under antitrust law. And I'm very intrigued about how they're going to spin this as an antitrust concern, especially when the Big 12 was just one provider of college football. This is not, we don't necessarily have monopolies. We might have, you can make a claim that we have an oligopoly or an oligarchy in terms of college football, but it's not a monopoly. And it's going to be real hard to prove under that. Don't ever pay, by the way, again, this is for anybody who's ever dealt with an HOA. Congratulations, you're already three

0: steps ahead in this entire debate over Brendan Sorsby and whether there's going to be litigation. Because if you've ever dealt with an HOA, they'll send you a letter, from an attorney. Everybody's got attorneys. They can send a letter too. We can play this game all day.
1: So as it pertains to what we could see in the Big 12 conference this year, I do feel like Texas Tech has earned the right for all of us to say out loud. It's probably them and everybody else. Their schedule, just listen to what Steve Sarkisian had to say, is not necessarily all that daunting. Assuming that they have their starting quarterback back, it does feel like they're the team to beat. If Brigham Young was the second best team in the Big 12 last year, Tech stomped them twice. This is Morgan Scalley's first year as a head coach. I think Utah's got some things to be excited about, but what are your thoughts on what we could see in the Big 12 this upcoming season?
0: I think it will be, you know, Texas Tech and everyone else, but you know, they're going to have to replace talent on defense for one. They're going to have to figure out how to work with Sorsby, who is not a plug and play quarterback. And by that, I mean, he's not the kind of guy that you just put out there and say, okay, good. He'll run himself. No, he's got certain limitations, particularly when it comes to, you know, midfield and downfield accuracy that you're going to have to work around. Is he a better choice than what they've had? Yeah, he is. But I don't know if he's going to have the same grade of defense behind him. Additionally, we're starting to get, like, the season is getting longer and longer and longer. So Texas Tech's real trick that they're going to pull off is having a deeper roster than everybody else. That's it. There's two things that are going to give you strength into November, December, and the playoff push if you make it. And those are roster depth and clarity of purpose. And I know that sounds vague, but what I really mean is, are you Indiana? Do you have a simple set of plays that everyone can execute? Because now everyone in college football is starved for time. And when you're starved for time, you get starved for clarity in terms of, okay, who does what? What are we doing on this play? When we see this, we do X. That's it. And, you know, you have limited practice time, and coaches have to recruit as well as game plan. And when Indiana did better than everybody else, and they say, okay, well, how did Indiana do it? You go, well, they did it because everyone was on the same page, and they had people who knew what they were doing, and they were two or three deep at every position. Now, not five-star deep, right? But a three-star who knows what they're doing, who is on the second string, is invaluable now. You have to be pretty good up and down the roster. And if you do that perfectly and you get the best possible transfers and everyone knows what they're doing, then you are going to be better than 98 to 99% of the teams you play. And yeah, that can include Ohio State because we saw Indiana do it. So what Texas Tech's challenge is going to be in mastering the Big 12 and what Morgan Scalley is going to have to learn on the job is how to run this new system. Because that didn't used to be the case. Like, you used to just be able to, you know, stack them and rack them. Like, that was, like, Alabama could come out, didn't have to pay players above the board, and they could say, hey, we have a roster full of 4 and 5 stars and can't miss. Georgia used to be able to do that. It's the one thing that the SEC has been really slow to catch up with is the new system of building a roster up and down and then securing them and making sure everyone's on the same page.
1: All right, Spencer, before I say you lose, for our listeners that may not be familiar, among the tools in his tool belt Spencer is able to present is a comprehensive breakdown of the beautiful game. And we are about, 26 hours and 30 minutes away from the U.S. men's national team beginning their journey as the World Cup is being played on our soil for the first time since 1994. What does a successful World Cup cycle for the U.S. men's national team look like, Spencer?
0: Don't embarrass us. That's what it's going to look like. Don't embarrass us. Get out of group play, maybe. Play reasonably well, because we still don't have, right? Like, we still don't have a clear identity on what we're going to do, and we still don't really have, I think, any realistic expectations of what we're going to be as a soccer team. There are so many teams more interesting and better than us at this point. And that's before you get into any of the bad vibes surrounding this World Cup, which the World Cup, by the way, will dispel in large part. Like, the World Cup does a great job at overcoming itself, and overcoming, by itself, I usually mean FIFA or in this case, I mean the FIFA and the United States government, which has already decided.

one guy can't come just because of where he's from. Like one referee can't come and has already harassed several different teams at U.S. Customs and Immigration, despite having visas that they've had approved for months at this point. So it'll still work, though. It'll still work because the World Cup always works. And the one part that you shouldn't count to work is you shouldn't say, hey, if I'm a newbie coming in, if I'm just like, hey, how's the United States going to do? I'm like, think about something else. Just don't be happy if we score.

0: And if we don't be surprised.
1: Who's your pick to win the thing?
0: There's my heart and there's my head. So if you want my head, I'll always go Spain because it just seems like a reliable bet. And if you want my heart, I am always pulling for underdogs. But I have to pick for, I have to pick a, you want me to pick a realistic underdog here?
1: Yeah, let's do that. Like some,
0: a realistic underdog. I always root for Colombia, man.
1: All right.
0: And you know why? Do you know why I root for Colombia? Because they're fun. Oh my God. You will never have more fun with fans than you will have with like Colombia fans, Scottish fans. Hey, Uzbek fans are going to be here in Atlanta. And I will tell you, sleeper for most fun people you will meet are the Uzbeks. It's their first time qualifying and they party hard.
1: It sounds like a good time. Hey, where can our listeners go find all your work these days, bud?
0: You can go to channel-6.ghost.io. That is my newsletter, Channel 6, the newsletter we do twice a week. And you can go listen to the Shutdown Fullcast, where we sometimes talk about college football. Sometimes.
1: Thanks, man. Always a pleasure. Be safe, okay?
0: Thanks.
1: All right. The great Spencer Hall typically joins us during college football season, but as you can hear during that interview, he's a little bit of a jack of all trades, can really talk about and cover a little bit of everything. Appreciate his time. 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The world of the PGA Tour is up north with our friends in Canada. It's the RBC Canadian Open, where Sahith Tagala, Emilio Grillo, Brooks Koepka, wow, and Sam Burns are all at 6 under par, leaders in the clubhouse. But our guy, Tony Finau, is right behind them at 5 under with Adam Svensson, who's Canadian. Shane Lowry is there as well. So a lot of big-time good golfers atop the leaderboard at the RBC Canadian Open, at the TBC Toronto, at Osprey Valley. So there you go. We'll catch a break. It is Thursday. You know what that means. Little sports core with our friends at Handy and Handy coming up on the other side right here on ESPN 700.
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5: I'm Stephanie Hollist, and I approve this message. 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Crony capitalism has taken over. What individuals and families need has taken a back seat to what benefits those in power. District 7 is the epicenter of this. 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I'll stand up for our fundamental rights, our right to free speech, to question and challenge government when it fails to act as it should, and I'll maintain the checks and balances carefully designed by our founders 250 years ago. 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
12: It is Sports Court time. We do it every Thursday right about now with our good friends Garrett and Preston Handy from the law firm of Handy and Handy. Gentlemen, happy Thursday. How are we doing?
13: Spence, good. How you doing? Happy Thursday.
12: All good here. Appreciate your time. So glad to have you on today, because every single day and honestly every single hour, it does seem like we get an update with the situation regarding Texas Tech quarterback Brendan Sorsby. Of course, as we talked about, he hired the Michael Jordans of attorneys. Jeffrey Kessler gets his injunction. The Big 12 is meeting to do something. The Texas Attorney General is involved. Jeffrey Kessler has sent a letter to the Big 12 threatening legal action. So there's a lot going on. I'm just going to lay back. You guys update us.
13: Well, Spence, you have a little more of an update than I have. I got the earlier articles today, and apparently something else come through, but a couple of stories we're going to talk about here. You know, you're either living under a rock or asleep if you haven't heard these national stories. The first one is the Sorsby case. And as we know, I won't go into the background, he was ruled ineligible by the NCAA for gambling addiction, which actually broke a black and white rule the NCAA rule has, and Sorsby admitted to it. So he's ineligible. So what does he do? He goes and hires Kessler, and he sues the NCAA. And the first thing people do is they file a motion for a preliminary injunction, which basically says, hey, we don't like your rule, but we want an injunction right now that would prevent you from enforcing the rule and enjoin you from enforcing the rule. And we can fight about the issue down the road, but we want to do that. So I got to admit, Spence, I was wrong last week on this program. I said he's not going to get the injunction. He's not going to play college football. But lo and behold, he does have Jeffrey Kessler. And it came out this week that the judge did grant his motion for temporary injunction. So just for the listeners out there, in a temporary injunction, no doubt Kessler came in and he laid out a lot of case law with situations similar to this, and he wanted to apply for the situation. But the elements of a temporary injunction are you have to show irreparable harm, prove that you will suffer immediate or reversible injury if the injunction is not granted. Then you need to show it's a balancing thing. You show that the likelihood that you will succeed on the merits. Now, Kessler did a really interesting thing in this case. All of these eligibility cases have been what? They've been antitrust cases that you're being restricted from competing. But they filed a breach of contract claim. That's their main claim, their legal claim against the NCAA, saying that the NCAA breached their duties to Brandon Sorsby and didn't protect him. It's a breach of contract. So that's the merits of the claim, the substantive issue of the claim. And so you've got to show the likelihood of success on the merits. And understand, this is the judge hearing this that will hear this down the road, and he ultimately came in and he decided to grant the injunction. And his claim for the irreparable harm, the thing that I'd like to see the opinion, I haven't been able to read it, but apparently the irreparable harm is that he would have additional mental health issues, that he won't be able to be part of a team and have the camaraderie and teammates. He won't get coaching to prepare for the NFL. And he claimed that these were irreparable harm, irreversible damages. And, you know, a judge, people are talking about this judge is dirty, whatever. Well, these are factors that you balance, and a judge could work this in. It might have been a sympathy factor, but he could work this into his decision, and, you know, and he's going to face an appeal, so he needs to lock down his decision on that. And so another interesting thing that we saw that the judge, he kind of played Moses in this, and he split the baby. And Kessler was really smart. Kessler said, hey, grant the injunction, but in doing it, you know what? Penalize him a couple of games, you know, suspend him a couple of games. So there will be punishment there. And the judge went with that. And that wasn't even really what the NCAA was looking for. So I think that was really smart. And another thing that came out was apparently there's this rule called the rule of restitution that the NCAA has that says, okay, if we lose an injunction, but down the road we ultimately prevail, we can go back and seek restitution, attorney's fees, that type of thing. Well, the judge kind of cut that off. He said, no, you don't even get your rule of restitution if this thing succeeds on the merits. So I'll let Garrett talk about what's going on with Texas Tech and the outcry and all the stuff, but that's what's going on there on that side.
12: And by the way, Preston, don't apologize for being wrong. We were all wrong. Nobody saw this coming. But, Garrett, let's go over to you.
14: Yeah. Yeah, well, it is kind of Texas Tech against the world right now, it seems like, in some ways. But like you mentioned, Spence, so the Attorney General of the state of Texas, Ken Paxton, who, as it so happens, is currently running for the U.S. Senate. So, I mean, we could talk a lot about, you know, the PR angle of all of this and politics and that sort of thing. But he's come out pretty strongly backing Texas Tech here. Sent a letter to the Big 12 and Brett Yormark and said that they would face, quote, substantial liability, you know, if they went through with these threats not to play Texas Tech or to penalize Brandon Sorsby any further. And so part of what he says that they would, that substantial liability would be claims of breach of contract and antitrust. And so the breach of contract is basically that, you know, I mean, schools have contracts with Texas Tech to play them. The conference has contracts with their member schools. And then the antitrust part is to say, well, hey, if all of the Big 12 schools get together and gang up against Texas Tech, that would fall under antitrust law. So kind of interesting legal theories there. Well, that's been followed up by Cody Campbell. He's, of course, the billionaire booster for Texas Tech. And he's doing some saber rattling, too, and also throwing out that antitrust word and saying he's ready to sue. And I'm not sure if that means he would be a plaintiff, if he really has standing for that, or if he's the right person, or if it just means he's going to fund the litigation that could be brought. So, yeah, there's a lot of threats going on, and I think meetings right now, and so it's a moving target, moving story.
12: All right, do you guys want to unpack any more of this, or do you want to move on to the next story?
13: I got one. So I guess the Big 12 or whatever is trying to do is they're trying to say, hey, we want to put pressure on Texas Tech that they will make a decision, right? And apparently Texas Tech, they're not going to make a decision to suspend Sorsby. They're just sitting back and saying, hey, the judge ruled. He got his punishment. You know, I don't think the Big 12 will they'll boycott the games because of all the things around it. But I think Brendan Sorsby showing up in stadiums, there's going to be a lot of attack from the fans, aren't there?
12: Yeah, I'm going to go out on a limb and say that Tech is not going to, you know, decide that this young man cannot play. I'm just going to throw that out there. I think they want their starting quarterback, and with the attorney general getting involved and more letters being sent threatening legal action, my guess is if Tech has their way, he's going to be under center. But if you're ready to move over to the next story, a very sad one, Carmelo Anthony, not that one, was spelled with a K.
15: Not that one.
12: Found guilty of murder. It was a stabbing at a track meet. And then 35 years was the sentence. And this has been a hot button story across the landscape of the country. So fill us in here.
14: Yeah, it has been a hot button story because of a race factor that's been brought up. But we were going to talk just kind of more about some of the underlying legal issues, because that really wasn't a part of the trial at all with anything that was claimed. But I mean, the underlying facts are basically this is a crosstown track meet, and Carmelo Anthony's from one of the opposing schools, and he goes and sits in the tent for one of the other schools, and they're telling him, hey, get out of here, you know, you're not on our team, get out of here, and he won't leave. And then, of course, there's a stabbing, the murder, just really tragic and horrible. So, yeah, he's under Texas law. I mean, he's 17 at the time, but charged as an adult, and like you mentioned, Spence, he's found guilty and sentenced to 35 years in prison. And so his main defense, of course, was self-defense, which is a defense you see a lot, right? And so one of the questions for the jury is, of course, is, okay, well, he's saying he was shoved, right, and felt threatened, and his response is to use a knife. And so is that self-defense if it's not proportionate, right? That force is not proportionate. So that was kind of one of the big issues, but it they have appealed, and so I guess it's, you know, really not over yet, and I think the appeal is going to involve some of these self-defense jury instruction. It's always an uphill battle to overturn a jury verdict like this, especially where there were really multiple eyewitnesses to the incident. And so, this could be kind of the end of that we hear of this, but kind of some interesting issues.
12: All right, Preston, over to you, buddy.
13: Yeah, the things I read is just, as you mentioned, it's exploded into racial tensions. But just the evidence was that witnesses and even friends of his testified that Carmelo Anthony was the aggressor, and that, this whole self-defense, the elements of self-defense is you've got to have a reasonable belief that you're in danger of unlawful harm. There's an imminent threat. Danger must be happening right now or about to happen immediately. And your response has to be proportional, meaning that there's talk that this Austin, is it Austin Metcalf? He may have pushed Carmelo Anthony, pushed him, and then Carmelo Anthony brought out a knife and stabbed him in the chest. The claim is, that self-defense, if someone's got a pea shooter, you can't pull out an Uzi. So those are the elements of self-defense, and they didn't fly in the jury. Deliberation came out and found and convicted him.
12: Moving over to a story out of the NFL, five law firms allegedly defrauded the NFL concussion settlement program. First time hearing of this. What's going on?
13: Yeah, this one isn't as exciting, but we talked about years ago in 2013. You know, there was all the CTE litigation, the class action stuff and going on, all the retired NFL players, you know, the concussions, all of the effects of it. Well, there was big, there was class action lawsuit, and ultimately the NFL, there was a settlement, and $1 billion-plus was set aside in a concussion fund, a settlement fund. So since that time, we haven't been hearing about it, but a lot of these former NFL retired players are being represented by lawyers, and they're submitting their claims. And as part of submitting their claims, they have to submit medical documentation to support their claims and what there are. And, you know, one of the claims is Parkinson's disease. And there are certified, there are doctors that are recognized to submit these claims. But these law firms reported that there was, I guess, 87 plaintiffs and then resulted in about $95 million in settlements, and there was a pattern. The special master noticed a pattern of stuff going on, and that these doctors that they were using to apparently drum up, you know, fraudulent or partially fraudulent claims. So now they've come out and said, hey, you law firms that these five law firms that have been doing it, there were five law firms, and they were using the same doctors, and it just looked kind of suspicious there. And so they've disqualified these law firms. They say, we're looking out for the best interests of these retired players and want to make sure these claims are legitimate. And one interesting piece that I read, that one of the lawyers, this is pretty interesting, anyone local would recognize, old people local would recognize the name of Bart Oates. He was a former NFL player, but a BYU center that was a three-time Super Bowl, former, you know, Pro Bowl player. And Oates, after he played in the NFL, guess what he did? He got his law degree. And he's one of these lawyers that said Oates used similar methods involving diagnosis. Informants told auditors that he contacted retired players, allegedly promised Parkinson's disease diagnosis if they switched legal representation to his firm. So Oates is one of the guys that did it, and he's out, and there's no claim that there's any criminal charges being filed against him or these lawyers, but there's your local interest for today.
12: The legend, Bart Oates himself. Garrett, over to you.
14: Yeah, I was going to follow up on that about Bart Oates. I mean, he was just cold calling retired NFL players and basically telling them, hey, we'll get you the Parkinson's diagnosis that you need. But switch law firms and come to ours, and we'll make sure that happens. So, yeah, yikes.
12: Gentlemen, unfortunately, we are hitting the clock, so I do have to set you loose. We'll get to these other ones coming up next week. But before I catch a break, for any of our listeners who have legal questions, how do they get a hold of you over at Handy and Handy?
13: Yeah, Spence, love coming on here. I got a quick question for you. The Knicks, seeing all these former Knicks players, do you think Oak's going to get into the next game, the final game?
12: Absolutely not.
13: He's going to be there in person?
12: No, Jim Dolan is a petty, pathetic little man. He's a strange, pathetic little man. There's no chance.
13: Okay. So we love coming on here. Handy and Handy, we're a personal injury law firm. Love to hear from any of you out there. If you have a personal injury case, call us at 801-264-6677 or jump on our website at handylawutah.com.
12: Thanks, guys. Have an excellent weekend. Of course, as always, go Utes.
13: Go Utes, man.
12: Garrett and Preston Handy from the law firm of Handy and Handy. All right, 3 hours down, 1 hour to go. The final hour of the program on a Thursday comes your way next on ESPN 700.
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12: For the first time in the history of the World Cup, we saw three red cards in the opening match. Mexico beat South Africa 2-0 to start off their group play. The U.S. men's national team will begin their World Cup journey tomorrow at 7 o'clock Mountain Time on Fox against Paraguay. Our next guest, you know what, Bowler, I'll save the soccer questions for Monson next time he's on, but Craig Bowler Jack joins the program on a Thursday. How are you, sir?
25: I'm well. You know, Gordo, man, soccer extraordinaire. I mean, there's nothing. You really have never been able to slip by much around Gordo and his knowledge of soccer. I mean, it's amazing.
12: Yeah, it's very impressive for a man who's literally never watched a match to be as plugged in as he is. How you doing, man? How are things with you?
25: I'm good. Excited. 12 days and counting to draft night. Last night, you and I exchanged a text or two. I was absolutely, you know, I just don't have a word. You can overplay it, you know, impossible, epic, but you had to watch it. I can't imagine being there last night to watch such a huge, well, history making night in the NBA. 29 down, you come back and win by one. And I tell you, that crowd, I mean, you talk about revved up. That place was amazing. Just so the noise I heard through my TV, it was just epic.
12: It was 72-49, Craig. Like, give me a break. You know, like, no,
25: yeah, I left
12: no
25: the room
12: shot.
25: And I said, yeah, I left the room, came back. Went out and sat around for a while, came back, and okay, a little pushback, 29-15. I said, maybe, we know the league. You can make another run back, but I just don't see the Spurs letting this one go. But I tell you, the tip in by Ananobi, I don't know where it came from. The hand was just, I think Cat called it the hand of God, and it was up there and tapped it in. Unbelievable comeback. And, don't know what the locker room was like in San Antonio, but you talk about tearing your heart out. That would be the definition of losing a 29-point lead on the road, mind you, after dominating and then watching it just slip away. And really all in the second half, little by little by little, Spence. But then that fourth quarter, the energy of the crowd, I thought, played into it as well. And you could just say, uh-oh, something special is happening, and it actually did.
12: Yeah, I mean, look, De'Aaron Fox is supposed to be the grown-up in that locker room, and I have no idea. There are actually some people surmising that he forgot they were ahead one, because he gets the ball He gets the ball on a runout. They're up 106-105. There's less than 10 seconds left. The only thing you can't do is what he did to try to take a contested layup against a really good defensive player. Like, pull the ball out, either get fouled, waste a little bit more time. I cannot wrap my mind around that decision, but OG Anunoby, in about 5 seconds of basketball time and about 2 minutes of real time, with a block on one end, and then, as you referenced, the tip-in that will make him a legend in New York as long as he lives.
25: Yep. Yes. He will walk on, let's just say, water for a long time. He will be and is a Nick legend he was having a nice series and he had a nice game overall. But that play will be replayed and replayed throughout NBA lore history from now until time ends. And, it was a game that had so many moments. And again, I felt like, wow, San Antonio, you're young, but you're so talented. Stephon Castle really impresses me. Wemby, there are moments, Spence, I don't know what you see. There are moments of greatness and then some inconsistencies. But I just thought, again, last night, body language kind of told me, man, these guys are now in the doubting mode. And, you kind of watch that. And, and the Knicks never really seemed to have a head down, like, we're done. There was always a sense that they could do this. And, listening to Ananobi's postgame comments and what Kat said too was, you just got to take it little by little. And we know the NBA. We know, and Spence, you know it, I know it, it is a game of runs. And home court does have its advantages. And I think it all played out last night.
12: Yeah, it certainly did. As much as that was about New York playing much better in the second half, that's a young team that still has to learn what it's like in those moments to play with a lead. Because when you have that type of lead, it's an interesting balance, Bowler, as you know, because you don't want to take your foot off the gas to allow the team to come back. But you have such a cushion that the clock is your friend. And so many, like, early shot clock forced 3-point shots in the second half, like,
25: yes,
12: jacking up 3-point shots that are contested with 18, 19 seconds left on the shot clock. Like, in that moment, and Mitch Johnson's a young coach, I think you got to pull your guys in and say, look, let's run some plays here. Let's run some concepts and some sets. Let's make sure there's 4, 5, 6 seconds left on the clock. And then we can take the shot. Like, let's bleed this thing out, because we have our foot on the throat. All we have to do is press down, and we got this thing, and we're going back home to win it, potentially take the series lead.
25: Yeah, it's a great point. I thought the youth did shine through, even with the coaching last night. I think I read this morning multiple shots in the second half were 21 to 20 seconds still left on the shot clock. So, yes, they did not burn clock. They did not do themselves favors. They rushed. They missed. New York got the rebounds and then pushed themselves and worked the ball until they had a shot, or at least, and then they hit some, a couple to three, really just crucial 3-point shots down the stretch. And then of course, you know, the quick heave by Brunson, and all of a sudden OG out of nowhere, just the paw just kind of appeared, and just to be able to softly put it back in is just beyond me. And then you could tell, just listen to the crowd and Bream and Jefferson and Tim, how they call that. I thought it was just an epic moment. You know, those are the games that you just, you know, hope one day you can get a chance to be a part of. And yeah, that was special. And the NBA, I'm sure, you know, I'm not sure how the ratings will turn out. I'm sure the last 12, 15 minutes of that game will be out of sight in ratings, but I don't think they really drew much first half versus, you know, second half, especially the fourth quarter. But still, an incredible moment in Jazz, one day, I hope, NBA history. It was something.
12: And we'll get to the Jazz stuff in just a moment, but 19-point lead after the first quarter, that's never happened in the NBA Finals. 27-point lead at halftime. Again, it was 72-49. It's so ridiculous. Yeah. But here's the thing, Bowler. Like, one of the things that impresses me most about Wembanyama is that he is measured. He doesn't get rattled. He was bad in the second half. He was 3-14 in the second half. After the game, he said the things that you would expect him to say. And I believe they go back to San Antonio, and I actually think they win this game. I mean, there's going to be a lot of Nick PTSD in me that doesn't think the Knicks are going to win this series. If San Antonio goes back home and wins game five, and we go back to MSG for a game six, that's a nervy game six for the Knicks, because you do not want to play game seven back in their building.
25: No, you do not. And you make a great point. Look, on paper, it sounds impossible. 3-1, then you go, you have to win three straight if you're San Antonio to claim the title. And New York, they have to feel really fortunate that they're actually going to San Antonio with a two-game lead. But you're right, the focus has to continue. Wemby, as young as he is, still has that focused, and I'm glad he takes the responsibilities and he understands who he is. He's a cool cat, Spence. He really is. You know, at the free throw line, he's focused. Bigs usually have troubles making, you know, free throws alone, crucial free throws. And I just, again, you have to be careful with this team. San Antonio's good, talented. But I think what you saw again last night was veterans who kind of taught the younger guys what it's like in pressure time to actually win a playoff game, a finals playoff game, mind you. Now, the Knicks haven't been there for eons, but this team is veterans, are veteran players who've been in some pretty tough moments, and the Spurs are learning that right now. I thought that was another part of the equation in the New York win.
12: Yeah, and, you know, as you know, the two teams that have colored my basketball life have been the Jazz and the Knicks, which has led me to so much suffering over the years, tremendous amount of suffering over the years. And look, like you, I'm watching that game last night. I'm like, man, I want Jazz fans to experience what it's like to watch their teams, their team play in the NBA Finals. And, you know, you remember and, you know, called some games for the Jazz when the stakes were at the highest. So what is it like? What's the atmosphere like when you're calling an NBA Finals game? The interesting thing is, you know, Breen's a New Yorker. He grew up, you know, in New York. He's a Knicks fan. Yep. But he does such a masterful job of nobody. I don't think anybody would know that if they just turned on the game. But for Jazz fans that are hoping to experience this, hopefully it's not 53 years in between like it is for Knicks fans, but it has been a long, long time. What kind of context can you provide about what a Jazz in the NBA Finals experience would be like for this fan base?
25: Oh, man. It would just, again, another generation, Spence. You know, the generation of the 97, 98 runs now tell their kids who are young adults who probably have children of their own what grandpa, grandma, you know, have to say about those days. I mean, just think about it. Carl and John, my goodness, drafted in 83, or pardon me, Big T 83, Stockton 84, Carl 85. And those were really the early foundation pieces for this franchise. But it took another, from 84 to 93, you're talking, you know, 14 years, before, you know, 13, 14 years before they got a chance to really play on the big stage against Jordan, Pippen, and the Bulls. And, you know, for it to happen and repeat itself, to run itself back, awesome. You know, the team has put themselves in a position, Spence, to try to be in that wheelhouse again. It's a tough Western Conference. Wimby and the guys aren't going anywhere. OKC, I guarantee you, will be back with some minor, fixes here and there. But the Jazz want to be a part of the elite top three, top four teams in the West. And they want a larger window. And that's why this pick coming up on the 23rd looms so large in the decision by Austin, Danny, Justin, and Ryan and Ashley, just to make it right, to get it right. Because you hope that this team will be around for a while. Will they have to make some tweaks? Absolutely. Every team does year in, year out, but they also have to balance, Spence, what the Smiths want to pay, right? That's what's going down in Oklahoma City. How do you make it work? And that's a real test. But, man, for it to happen again, calling playoff games, covering those games in 97 and 98, the old people may remember, Show Me the Title with Antoine, Big Dog Carr, Antoine Carr, were special. The city was lit. They were on fire. I can't even replicate what that's like until you live it again. And New Yorkers are feeling that exact thing. Central Park last night, the shots they take. I mean, they're all in. And it really brings a city. You know, you don't have a problem. You don't have a care, by the way, when your team is in a position like that. And I can't imagine what New York was like today. And what they're anticipating in game five in San Antonio. But boy, I'm with you. I sure hope we get to experience that again sooner than later, because it solidifies a city, a state, a region. And I know that sounds crazy, but, you know, fandom is a real word, and it does echo through a state, a city, and beyond. And that's why the Jazz fans have continued to be so doggone tuned in. I mean, they've been through 3 years of hell at times. Spent 17 wins a year ago, 22 this year. And now, you know, maybe you're going to start reaping the benefits of, you know, putting some W's back in the win column. It'll be fun.
12: So I just have to wonder, as it pertains to the draft, what the Jazz have in mind as they watch both San Antonio and Oklahoma City. I mean, let's just go down the list for a second here. Julian Champagne is 24 years old. Dylan Harper is 20 years old, which I can't, that kid is just a stud. Okay, Devin Vassell is 25. Victor Wembanyama, of course, is 22. Stephon Castle is 21. I mean, the bulk, Carter Bryant is 20. I mean, that kid got in the game and hit a three last night. Keldon Johnson, sixth man of the year, is 26. You know, the bulk of their team, is the average age is about 23, 24 years old. Oklahoma City will have some financial decisions to make, but if they're able to kind of traverse the space, and Sam Presti is as good as anyone in this ecosystem, they're going to be tough to deal with for another 3 to 5 years at least. So I just have to wonder if the Jazz are looking at these two teams and maybe starting their realistic clock with the number two pick. Ace being young, Keontae being young. What does that mean for the future of Lauri Markkanen, who's going to turn 29 this year? I don't know. But as we approach draft night, less than 2 weeks away now, there's more than a few pieces of intel that indicate the Jazz really like Cameron Boozer. And I think everybody likes Cameron Boozer. I'm of the mindset that whoever Washington doesn't take out of DeBonce and Peterson, you just go with whoever that is. But are you hearing anything about the Boozer stuff, and what sort of insight can you give us as we're less than 2 weeks away from the draft?
25: Well, I'm like you. You're hearing Cam Boozer's name a lot more around the NBA when you read constantly the projected, right, draft night picks. And Cam Boozer's name, who, you know, was and is the reigning college player of the year, and can do a lot of the good things, Spence. He runs faster than people thought. Duke kind of plays more slow, methodical, half-court play at times, but still even talked about the other day just being in the Duke brand of just how well you're coached and what they expect and how you are taught professionalism from the very get-go. That tells me a lot. Plus, he grew up right, in an NBA family with Carlos. So this is nothing new to him. The pressure of playing says a lot. I'm sure he's special. DeBonta, special. Peterson, incredibly talented, but yet still some unknowns. So, you know, again, the first domino falls, and then the Jazz, for the first time since Daryl Griffith in 1980, Spence, put that in perspective. That's crazy that the Jazz then all of a sudden, boom, get the pick. And, you know, Washington's decision off the top will then give the Jazz the open door on what to do. And I think, there are four really good athletes out of the gate and four game changers, four franchise players, in my opinion. And it'll be interesting to see what direction they go. What I think that the Spurs have built and what OKC has and what Boston has. And they still may have to tweak that too in Boston, but it's depth. And that's what the Jazz, this pick will give them even more so. More depth at multiple positions, but maybe heavy on the line, the front line, right? If they go guard, then you're guard heavy too. But you're going to have to build that whole mindset that your position you've got to work to earn those minutes. And I think that's really important. Will's made that comment multiple times. It's not easy to make a roster, and it's not easy to stay on a roster in the NBA. So I hope that's going to come into play in camp. But again, we still have to have a pick on the 23rd before that's even discussed. But I think Will Hardy Spence will have multiple options in lineups and player personnel with something he's not had in what is soon to be his fifth year in the league.
12: Are you one who believes the dynamic of a Carlos Boozer working for the Jazz and a Cameron Boozer being familiar with the Jazz and a AJ DeBonta playing for Brigham Young and being familiar with Ryan Smith? Are you one who believes that matters at all during this decision-making process?
25: That's a great question. I would say in the business sense, it should not. But in reality, I think it has to, because you're looking at what Carlos knows the Jazz were and who they are now. And AJ, obviously familiar in Provo with the Jazz organization. And let's put it this way, Spence, probably transition from college to the NBA, you think would be simpler, right? A little bit more like, hey, I'm more comfortable here. I know what I'm getting into, unlike what Peterson would have to make his adjustments. So even though you have to make, Spence, the toughest decision since it's Griff in 80, if you're looking at, you know, picks, tops, I mean, the Jazz have had threes and fives and, you know, ace last year, but you're still looking at potentially a franchise-changing selection, and you can't let the outside noise impact that decision, even though it may be a little more comfortable knowing that those two players – are much more familiar with the franchise. I mean, having your dad work for the franchise is outrageous enough, but to have AJ, who is 40 miles, you know, south of Salt Lake and, you know, knows what the score is in the state of Utah, you know, makes it like, okay, those are easy decisions. But I think you're working with two professionals, three professionals in Austin, Danny, and Justin. You've got to try to, you know, they've got to screen that out because the decision looms so large on what's best for the franchise.
12: All right, before I set you loose, the other angle here that just has to be discussed, and I'm not doing the whole like position versus best player because I don't think the Jazz are good enough to go position heavy. I think they should just take whoever they think is the best player. But yeah. I think it has to be brought up that if they bring Walker Kessler back, which I think they're going to do, that front court seems to be pretty solidified. And I need to underscore something because I've heard some people talking about this around the marketplace. And I understand if you never watched Jaren Jackson Jr. play, he's not a center. He doesn't want to play center. He's a good rim protector, but he's not a pivot. Okay. He's not a five.
25: Right. Right.
12: So I believe they made the Jaren Jackson Jr. trade in anticipation of him playing next to Walker, not replacing Walker. So Walker, when he's been healthy, has shown that he's a very good player, and he's going to be your starting center if you bring him back. And then Jaren Jackson Jr. at the four and Larry Markkanen at the three. And I know Will doesn't love positions. He wants positionless basketball. But I just think it's safe to say that even if you think it's close between Darren and Cameron, Darren is the guy that fits it just better with the roster than Cameron Boozer does. I mean, just give me your thoughts on that.
25: No, that's, you know what, you break it down that way, sure. I mean, it, you know, and if he is available, he'll be difficult not to take. And your point is, and I think it's a good one, is that do you draft, quote, the position you think would help or the best athlete? And every GM I've talked to say, we want to take the best player available. And then you have to wonder, okay, in their mind, and again, we're guessing, that's, again, I always have fun by saying it's above my pay grade, and it is. I mean, they're in a room with every data point you can think of, every stat, but then you have to also put the personality and the work ethic and the, you know, those kind of the ones that you just have to say, the human factor, right? So what fits our team, I think, comes into play. But also, Spence, I tell you, they always take, you know, the Dennis Lindsay's, the Kevin O'Connor's, the Scotty Layden's will always say, you know, if we do pick the best athlete, we'll worry later about what to do with our roster when it comes to depth, because what that does is give them options. It also gives them potential trade ability down the road to move a player for more assets or draft picks. So I think all those things will come into play on draft night on the final decision. I really do. I think they're going to try to just block out the noise and make the best decision for the Utah Jazz, because this one's big. Let's, you know, and we can't play that down. It's number two. And it's going to be a decision that will open what Ryan wants is not a 2 or 3 year window. It's a 7 to 10 year opportunity for the Jazz with this young core with scattered veterans to really make a mark in a very short period of time. Mind you, they've suffered and let these young guys experience what it's like to lose and what it takes to win. And that's the next step, is taking it to the next level. And I'm excited to see what they do. You know what? You can't predict it, Spence. Something weird could happen at one. Washington could trade it. Someone could jump in with multiple picks and opportunities for the Wizards to grow back quicker. That first pick, man, I don't know where it's going, but it may be a surprise. It may not. And then the Jazz with up on their big board, I'm sure they've got 5 decisions. Like, if that happens, we go here. If that happens, we do this. I'm sure they've done their due diligence, and it may be easy for them too, Spence. It may not be as complicated as maybe we think.
12: All right, Bowler, we'll set you loose, man. I appreciate your time. Enjoy the rest of the week, and we'll chat soon.
25: All right, pal. You too.
12: All right. Craig Bowlerjack, TV voice of the Utah Jazz, stops by today courtesy of our friends at Uinta Golf. 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All right, we'll catch a break. Some college football coming up with Ryan McGee, one of our favorites. Keep it here on ESPN 7-9.
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0: The Brendan Sorsby storyline continues to unfold. The latest is now the Attorney General of the state of Texas is involved, sending the Big 12 a letter today threatening some legal action if the Big 12 decides to come down with their own sanctions on Brendan Sorsby and Texas Tech. Let's do some college football now with one of our favorites. It's been a while, but Ryan McGee, our guy from ESPN, joins the program on a Thursday. Hello, Ryan. How are you, sir?
1: I'm doing great. I'm in high College World Series prep mode. I won't go out to Omaha till Wednesday for the Final Four, but we're in heavy pre-production as the games get, you know, the first pitch is, lunchtime on Friday. So I'm ready to get on with it.
0: You're a busy guy, aren't you? How many different assignments are you juggling currently?
1: A lot. But, you know, I've learned a long time ago, if I say no, someone else is going to say yes. And so, it's funny because the knock on me at work is I don't ever say no to anything, but what am I going to say no to? Like everything they come to me with is like kind of cool. So no, but Omaha, I mean, for folks that have never been there, man, I love the sporting events that are mostly tied to the city where they are, you know. We love the Masters in Augusta, and I love the Indianapolis 500. Like, you can't imagine Omaha without the College World Series and vice versa. So I'm always excited to get on the plane and go out there.
0: All right. Since it's been a minute since you and I have been able to catch up, I do want to talk about some storylines that have been pretty massive here in Salt Lake City. And, Ryan, I don't know if you've heard, but Kyle Whittingham lives in Ann Arbor now. I don't know. So what did you make of that whole thing?
1: Listen, my man crush on Kyle Whittingham is well documented. I've written about it multiple times. I wrote a whole essay about it for Game Day. I just love that guy, but it's weird. I mean, it's like when you saw Willie Mays playing for the Mets. You know, it's like it just didn't, when you see it, it doesn't make any sense. But I'm excited for him, and I think that he is the guy that Michigan needs because they need a hard reset, and they need someone who's no nonsense, and they need someone who's going to come in there and just kind of reset everything. Like, all right, this is how you win. This is how you're supposed to do things. And I mean, nobody operates like that better than Kyle Whittingham does. But yeah, I can't imagine what it's like for you guys.

0: think it's the time for him to do his thing? Was he getting antsy behind the scenes as the coach in waiting? And then with some records requests and some documents that were released, it turns out that Witt did ask for an extension, asked for a raise. And there was this sentiment that there were a lot of money people and folks in the administration that were ready for Morgan. But I don't know that anybody believed that this guy was going to get that job. Like, as I often said, I wonder what Mark Harlan's reaction was when the alert came up on his phone where he said, wait, Witt got what job? Because then what happened, Ryan, is he took six coaches with him. He took five really good players with him, grabbed Jay Hill from BYU, and suddenly Utah was paying a $13 million buyout to the new coach of Michigan who came and took a bunch of coaches and players. It was a really bizarre like month of sports news cycle out here.
1: Yeah, and it's just, and listen, those breakups never go well, right? You know, in a perfect world, you know, let's say they win the Big 12 and play in the playoff and he rides off into the sunset. But it never goes that way, ever. And, you know, I lived through this 100 years ago when I was a student at Tennessee. And we had Johnny Majors, who was a legend and should have won the Heisman for Tennessee in 1956 and came back and had all the success. And the same thing. People were like, well, if we let him hang around too long, are we going to run off the guy that we think should be the next head coach, Philip Fulmer? And then there was kind of a coup d'etat and same thing. You know, we all filed, you know, a public record request and a lot of truth came out. And it's just, it just never ends great. And that's why when a Nick Saban just says, you know what, I'm out, and he's done, you kind of tip your cap because it just really doesn't ever go that way anywhere.
0: So when it comes to the Morgan Scalzi era now that has begun, I don't know how well you know Morgan, but of course, coach in waiting for a number of years and the defensive coordinator under Kyle for a long, long time. He played at Utah. He grew up in the shadows of Rice-Eccles Stadium. I mean, if there is a Utah man, it is Morgan Scalzi. I wonder what you make of now what's going to be a new era coming up this year for Utah football.
1: No, and I think that there are certain jobs that need to have people in those jobs that understand what that job is, and he does. You know, and you know, I was out there years ago, and I wrote a story about Witt, and I sat in his office all day, and Morgan came in there a couple times, you know, taking care. He clearly, it was very obvious, you know, who the number two guy was. And so, I think about that conversation with Witt and him getting almost emotional just talking about how much he loved Salt Lake City and how much he loved just looking out the window. And I always tell the story about him, like, you know, before dinner tonight, do I ski or do I ride my bike? And Morgan, he loves that city and he loves that school. And you know it when you talk to him. So there's just certain jobs that I think, no matter how much the landscape of college football changes, there's just certain jobs that are just always unique. And you have to understand the culture and understand how you have to go about your business there. And he 100% understands that because he's literally lived it since the day he was born. So I think it's great. I always worry about this head coach and waiting deals because I remember writing about that years ago, and it was, you know, Jimbo Fisher was behind Bobby Bowden, and I remember Will Muschamp was behind Mack Brown, and it created tension there that they didn't anticipate. And not necessarily with the coaches, but with the people that you're talking about, the people that write the checks and the people that ultimately, you know, want their alma mater to succeed. So I hope that it works out for them because there's nothing I love more than guys who love their school and love their city so much. I want them to go back there and succeed because those are my favorite stories.
0: So, of course, both BYU and Utah in the Big 12 Conference, and the big storyline in the Big 12 Conference and all of college football has been Brennan Sorsby receiving the injunction from a judge in Lubbock to actually play football this year in time for the Big 12 opener. And look, Ryan, you know the deal. He hires Jeffrey Kessler, and you're like, all right, well, if there's anybody that can find a way to make this happen, it probably is that guy. And it's a layered conversation, right? Because what Jeffrey Kessler and his legal team was able to convince this judge is that Brennan Sorsby is an addict in need of support. We had an addiction specialist on the show to try to help us understand what the treatment is like for someone who finds themselves sideways with gambling. And certainly there's a conversation about the disservice that society is currently doing young people by putting, you know, sportsbook apps on their phone and giving them such easy access to the ability to place bets. And oh, by the way, the kid's a millionaire now, too.

0: So look, I'm trying to be sensitive to all sides of it, but my understanding as far as historical precedent with this dynamic in sport is that it is simply not allowed. So I just kind of want to kick the tires with you and what your thoughts are on where we find ourselves now.
1: Well, I want to say this. I like Brennan. I spent the day with him last fall when they were undefeated and had a chance to crash the playoff. And for game day, I went to Cincinnati and spent the day with him. His parents live in Knoxville, where I went to school. He's a good guy. But, you know, the fact that I spent that day with him and Coach Satterfield of Cincinnati, who I've known forever, the fact that no one knew, right? That's the sign of an addict who's learned how to live with this. And I'm glad you had that expert on, because I've talked to a lot of these experts too. And I don't think there's a lot of families, no matter what type of addiction it is, that haven't been touched by addiction. Certainly my family has multiple times. And so, first of all, I hope he's getting the help that he needs. But listen, in this era and this age where the rules are always fuzzy, right? And you know, you never quite know exactly what's enforceable and what's not. The only rule that everyone agreed on, no matter what, whether you're a professional athlete, a college athlete, no matter if you're a volleyball player, a golfer, or a football player, and as long as I have been going into locker rooms, and that's since I was 3 years old, that's half a century, I have been seeing those posters on the walls in every clubhouse. And the only rule that you just absolutely 100% can't violate is gambling. And I understand that you're exactly right. The world is different now. And, you know, I mean, listen, if ESPN, we have ESPN bet. But at the end of the day, the only rule you couldn't violate was that one. And you couldn't violate it when the guys weren't making money. And now you certainly can't violate it while you are making money. And what I don't want to hear from is I don't want to hear from the people who are like, well, he's just a college kid, and that's what college kids do. He's not just a college kid. He's a college kid that's making $5 million a year. And at Cincinnati, he was a college kid that was making $900,000 a year. And, you know, when I was in school, the quarterback, Allen Houston, was not a regular college student. Great guy, but he just wasn't. You know, these athletes in these highest level sports and the highest profile, they're not regular college students. And so they have to live by a different code. That's just how it is. You know, if you don't want to be famous and you don't want to be the starting quarterback, you don't have to follow the rules. But that's the part of it that frustrates me. I think maybe the good news out of all of this is that, you know, there's nothing unites people more than a common enemy, right? And everyone across the board that doesn't live in Lubbock, Texas, thinks this is terrible. And so maybe this is the tipping point to fix a lot of other things. But it was the only rule you weren't supposed to break. And he broke it, and he broke it over and over and over and over and over again. And I'm glad that he's getting the help. I hope that he's actually getting the help, and they're not just telling us that he is. But I don't think there's any wiggle room on this at all. And everyone seems to agree with me except for, a judge in Texas.
0: The other element here that I find just kind of interesting to discuss, again, not a doctor, not a specialist in addiction. I have experience with it. It sounds like you do, too. I think most everybody does, whether it's personal experience or friends or family members. You wouldn't make an alcoholic a Jack Daniels rep. OK, so if you're asking us to believe this situation and I try to approach you with empathy and belief that people are redeemable, it doesn't seem all that conducive to recovery to put a sports gambling addict right in the epicenter of sports where he was when the issues first plagued him. Does that make sense?
1: Yeah, it makes a lot of sense. But we're living through the looking glass on this thing, right?
0: Yep.
1: I mean, it's upside down. You know, it's like Stranger Things, because the entire argument that Jeff and I dealt with Jeff Kessler a lot last year with this NASCAR antitrust suit. And he wasn't very nice to me, but he's very good at what he does. and what Jeffrey Kessler, their entire argument was that this was going to irreparably harm his future, you know, in the industry that he chose. Yeah, that's called consequence. You know, that's called the price you have to pay if you don't follow the rules. And we live in this world where everybody complains all the time about this generation, man, they don't believe in consequence, and, you know, their parents don't really slap them on the hand and tell them they can't do stuff. And then the other part is participation trophies. And now what are we doing? We're fighting over putting in as many teams as possible in the college football playoff postseason. and we're not holding a kid accountable for, in the eyes of a lot of people, the most egregious thing. When your defense is, well, we let guys play that have, you know, gotten DUIs and broken the law. If that's your defense, that's not a good defense, because that, again, that's not consequence for your actions. And the reality is, I think Brennan could go play at the NFL level and be fine. And that's what he needs to do, because the chaos he has created now and will continue to create, and you guys will live it every single week because you live in that conference. It's not fair that the rest of us have to deal with this because he, you know, is worried that it's going to, you know, affect his future, because he put us in this situation.
0: Yeah, well said. Moving off of this topic specifically, but staying in the Big 12 footprint, you know, most people believe that, and look, we got to be honest here. Texas Tech has earned the right to say we run this league. Okay, so if Brigham Young was the second best team a year ago, Texas Tech stomped them twice. And, you know, Utah actually played them really, really well, but that doesn't matter because Tech ultimately won. Will Hammond actually stepped in and played some really good football in a center for Texas Tech last year here in Salt Lake. But how do you see the conference, just generally speaking, tiered out? You know, the teams that you think can actually win the thing this year?
1: Well, I mean, again, before we knew what we knew about him, I'm a Brennan Sorsby guy. It was the absolute get of the offseason. And so to me, I mean, if he's playing, if the only two games he ends up missing are those two games at the start of their schedule, which were basically buys anyway, then I think they're the team to beat. I just, BYU always fascinates me, because it always feels like the years that we go in going, well, here they come, they disappoint us a little bit. And then the years when we think they're going to be pretty good, they end up really good. And so I am totally fascinated by the Cougars, because I think that they have the potential to make a lot of noise. And you know, what I love about that conference is, you know this, you can scramble up down that ladder a lot. You know, it's hard to do that in some of the conferences, but I think they could be in a position to certainly to get a lot of people's attention by the time we hit, by the time we get to October.
0: You know, what I find interesting currently, the landscape of this conference is, you know, Utah striking a private equity deal with Ocho Capital, which still has not been finalized. We're still waiting for the details there. Really, Ryan, the one team in the Big 12 that might be able to keep up with Cody Campbell and Texas Tech is Brigham Young, because of their deep pockets and, you know, a lot of very rich LDS people across not just the country, but the world loves BYU, and they've got this international footprint. But when it comes to the new reality of dealing with the economics of how to keep up, you know, does it feel like Tech is kind of on their own stratosphere? Do you think BYU and maybe Utah with this private equity deal can actually exist with the oil money down in Lubbock?
1: Yeah, and I don't think that people, like, I think what we all learned with Indiana is that I don't think people understood truthfully how large that Indiana alumni base was, and how successful. That's what, to me, that's what the BYU base has always been. Like, I think that people have always underestimated the size and the depth of the BYU alumni base. And if you get those people, you know, who literally live in every corner of the world, if you get them to get behind this the way that Indiana has. Indiana had never backed football ever. And now I got off the plane in Indianapolis for the 500 a few weeks ago, and the Indianapolis airport is covered up with Indiana football. Everywhere you go, it's all Indiana football. And when you go to Chicago, all you see everywhere is Indiana football. And it's because that alumni base is so big. So I don't want to call BYU a sleeping giant, because they're way too good at football and have been for 50 years to call them a sleeping giant. But I think that fan base financially has the potential to do what we just saw the Indiana fan base do. And, you know, you got one or two Mark Cubans in there, but the reality is it's the people that are writing the checks that are much smaller than his. But if you have a lot of them, you can do what you want. So the private equity deal for Utah fascinates me, but the BYU fan base, as someone who angered them very much last fall, I can tell you there's a lot of passion there, right? And I'm assuming they got a lot of money. And so I don't think that fan base could be outspent if they decided they wanted to outspend people.
0: I do remember that. I was not going to bring it up, but I did stand up for you a bunch.
1: I apologize. No. I won't bring it up because we haven't talked, but and everyone has been great to me about that, but that was a bad move, and I said it was a bad move, and that's why I no longer lives on the internet.
0: Okay, fair enough, and we'll let people go look it up if they want to, but I like you, do not live on the internet. I believe it's where cowards go to feel brave. Good for you for owning it, apologizing, and moving on. But before I set you loose, I will kick the tires with you on a dynamic that continues to worry people that are not a part of the SEC or the Big Ten, and that simply is the future of this sport, with Congress trying to get involved to fix it. And, you know, the language in some of the pieces written is somewhat comical because it just underscores that we are living in a P2 world, not a P4 world. When the dust settles and college football settles into whatever the reality is that's actually somewhat permanent, Ryan, what does it look like?
1: I've never been a believer in this AFC, NFC Super League thing. I don't think that's going. It's going to happen. You know, Roy Kramer is the smartest person I've ever talked to when it comes to collegiate athletics. For folks that don't know, he was the commissioner of the SEC forever. He's the one that came up with the championship game. He came up with the BCS. He came up with divisions. He came up with all these things. And Roy Kramer told me 100 times that he did not see a 2-conference world. He saw a 4-conference world. And so I think there's room out there for it. And I think that, too, I keep thinking about my buddy Mike Leach, speaking of Texas Tech. And Leach used to just randomly at 3 o'clock in the morning, he would text me, "Yeah, Congress, they'll fix it. They fix everything." But in this case, I think Congress might be the push, because we had Greg Sankey on Marty McGee on Saturday morning, and he is a man I admire very much, but he sounds exhausted. And I think they're all reaching that point. And he also was very adamant on our show. He said, everyone keeps writing about the Super League, and everybody keeps talking about the Super League. And he goes, I have never once had any conversation with anyone at the Big Ten about a Super League. So I don't think that's where it's going. I think there is what we might would call a Power Four, you know, structure that's coming one day. I mean, I live here in North Carolina, and you know, UNC, which is one of the biggest brand names in sports, you know, they're in the College World Series, and they are the hinge of whether the ACC will survive, and they want the ACC to survive, and I think that obviously we all want the Big 12 to survive. We all can agree the world would be better off if the Pac, some semblance of the original Pac-12 was still around. And that includes the teams that were in it. And so I don't believe in a 2-team league. I don't believe in a 2-team Super League. I think that if anything else, we might have a deal where it's Big Ten and SEC, and then the ACC and Big 12, you know, finally doing this alliance thing we were all promised, and, you know, pool that money. So I feel better about it now than I used to, because when Greg Sankey looks at me and says, we're definitely not doing this and we're definitely not doing that. And I think that when he says he's more concerned about non-Power Four leagues than people realize, I tend to believe him, and we'll see if he proves me out.
0: The alliance, Ryan, the alliance. I forgot about the alliance.
1: That was great. Well, so everyone did.
0: Yeah.
1: So everyone, including the people that announced it, they all forgot it about 2 hours later, right?
0: Look, man, enjoy the College World Series. Always a pleasure. Be well and safe travels, okay?
1: Hey, appreciate you always, and I hope to see you sooner than later.
0: All right, Ryan McGee, one of my favorites to talk college football with on Twitter at ESPN McGee, host of the Marty and McGee Show on ESPN Radio. Always appreciate his time. Want to let you know that In This Moment and Hollywood Undead are taking over the complex on October the 20th. ESPN 700 wants to send you and your concert buddy to the show. Tune into the Sean O'Connell Show this week for a chance to score a pair of tickets.
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0: It's quiet. All right, coming up next, we'll see who can take the leg up in the battle for Lord Stanley's Cup. The Golden Knights and the Hurricanes deadlocked to two games apiece. Tomorrow, we get the U.S. men's national team. Mexico won their World Cup opener. Three red cards handed out for the first time in the history of the World Cup. And then the NBA Finals is back on Saturday night between the Spurs and the Knicks after what was just a unbelievable night last night. The Knicks, for the first time in a long time, on the right side of history for a team that more often than not has been on the wrong side of history. We are less than 2 weeks away from the NBA draft. Of course, the Brendan Sorsby situation continues to unfold. Porter, my question to you before we say goodnight is simple. Spencer Hall seemed very confident that the Knicks are going to win this thing in five. How confident are you that the Knicks will win this thing in five?
13: Not as confident that we win in five. I feel that there will be some sort of answer from San Antonio in this next game, but I am confident we get out of this one with the series. There are 38 teams in NBA history who have had a 3-1 lead in the NBA Finals. Only one of them have lost, and I'll tell you what, LeBron James is not walking through that door.
0: So. Yep, indeed. Draymond was talking about that last night on the dais. The Knicks are one of the teams that had a 3-2 lead and lost a 3-2 lead to lose the finals. That was the Houston in 94. If there's a stat that includes teams on the wrong side of things, the Knicks are usually on that list.
13: This is true. Let's avoid adding one to that list.
0: Knock on wood. But, man, last night was fun. Random story before you say goodnight. The Farms Golf Club in Rancho Santa Fe, California, their most famous member is a man named Phil Mickelson, who is no longer a member. This guy's fall from grace has been something else. So Phil Mickelson has been kicked out of a San Diego golf club over allegations that he made unwanted physical contact with a female employee. They apparently, he was playing, and they basically told him he had to get off the course. They took all the pictures down. Phil in the golf course. These allegations must be very, very serious. So we didn't have time to get to it today, but we'll try to get to it tomorrow. Porter, what's coming up on a weekend Friday edition of the program?
13: Yeah, advice for guys at country clubs. Leave the cart girls alone.
0: Yes.
13: They're usually under 18.
0: Advice for guys anywhere. The cart girls do not want to get hit on. They must deal with that all day, every day. Leave them alone.
13: Can't confirm as a country club veteran up there.
0: Fair enough.
13: Chris Comrani joins the show on a Friday.
0: Speaking of country clubs.
13: Dave McMiniman, again, for your NBA Daily Assist. Nick Olchek talking some Stanley Cup. And Paul Pugmire, well, to talk some Phil Mickelson, of course.
0: I'm sure Paul's going to love digging into that topic. All right, we will say goodnight. Special thank you today to Ed Peterson, Craig Bowler, Jack, Ryan McGee, Spencer Hall. Fun show today. A lot of good college football, some NBA, some Jazz, some Knicks. If you missed any of the sound from the show, go to the website. 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It's called The Drive with Spence Check. 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He's Porter. I'm Spence. Saying tonight, Stanley Cup playoff hockey comes your way next after a quick break on your home of the Utes, ESPN 700.
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